care of our bodies. And remember this, guys. You are not alone. You're not alone. Your story matters. Your life matters. Your future matters. And you are enough. I want you to know that. See, there are better days ahead, even if today feels heavy. Healing takes time. But every step forward matters. Keep believing in yourself. Keep fighting for your peace. Keep choosing growth over giving up. Let's continue to build. Let's continue building a community where people feel heard, supported, loved, encouraged, and definitely encouraged to, because the best version of themselves, yourself, is mentally, physically, emotionally, and spiritually. Like I always say, folks, before I get out of here, I want to thank collegeradiodirectory.com. I want to thank all the independent artists that are faithfully always sending us music here at 104.5. We're fueled by the independent artists. That is why we are 104.5 WRFU. We're here for the independent artists. Not only that, it's the independent media center, the foundation of the radio station is the IMC. With that being said, folks, I do have to get off the air here. But as Mia May would say, get off my phone. It's a brand new song, brand new single by Mia May, Off My Phone on 104.5 WRFU. I'll see you in the future. I'm gone.

0: flamethrower, aka fire starter. Who hotter than this?
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3: You are, hello there, you're at Wannabe Cafe at WRFU, We Root For You, Radio Free Urbana out of the Independent Media Center in Urbana-Champaign, East Central Illinois. And WRFU is, by the way, is an open forum for the Urbana-Champaign community and our online community. Views expressed are those of the speakers and are not intended to represent WRFU or the UCIMC Urbana-Champaign Independent Media Center. Which, by the way, the Media Center started up about 25 years plus ago now, and following the World Trade Organization protests out in Seattle, a bunch of independent media centers like this one popped up around the country, thanks to people saying, oh, we need to have our own media so that we can get the word out on what needs to get out there and discern together like what it is that we need to do, having places for people to gather and talk things through and work on things using the media as well. So great, good place to gather and discern and rally and move to heal what we need to heal and keep well what we can keep well. And we got a lot of that to do these days. So, you know, if we look at vast generations, and one of the things I talk about here at Wannabe Cafe a lot is, you know, especially if we can see that through some of our indigenous still yet today, you know, we did have, you know, bullydoms pop up, but we were able to oust them more easily with our linguistics form brain before they were kind of imperially stratified, like monetarily to militarily stratified. Using money, using militaries, it was easier to oust bullydoms before that. So imperial bullydoms made it harder. And since then, we've still, you know, been kind of immersed in that kind of a culture, institutional structure and systems related, more than most of us probably realize. So if you think that imperial pyramidal paradigm kind of structure, we still have that playing around in some of our systems and institutions and culture. For instance, the founding lawyers of this of our Constitution, even Declaration, you know, we declared equality, but we did not constitute it. In fact, what they did is they used kind of a imperial common law, English common law, in greedalese, you know, meaning, you know, legalese that we couldn't understand, but for the point of, you know, greed being enabled imperially, greed addiction, which is now we have great studies on all that. And they put it into our Constitution in a way that we wouldn't notice in the Property and Commerce Clause, so making it more of a covert economic imperialism, monetarily formed or whatever, set up so that people who had more property and commerce would have more power over others and not have as much resistance from the people, we the people. But they did give us the Bill of Rights. Some of them were like, oh, they're not going to accept this imperial construct we're putting in their constitution. We've got to do something else. We've got to give them something, and they gave us the Bill of Rights. And that made us feel like we had something new, something really great. The other stuff was too complicated for us to really understand what was going on, apparently, and continued to be so for a long time. So with the Bill of Rights, we were able to make some amendments from there with Civil War and civil rights movements. And now it's been picking up even faster with social media or this global light speed mutual people's media. It's mutual because we're all able to run it. It's not like, you know, all the majority of the magazines and radio and TV and all this other media out there that's being, you know, run by the big money. And so if you have imperially structured institutions, including in media, what happens with greed addiction is that when they are imperially enabled, they get sicker. We, the people, will get sicker if we are held in an upper position of being in power over money / privilege / status / power over. It's all kind of the same thing. Money was used to create that situation. Now, that doesn't mean we can't turn money into something else as far as how it works in the system. And we really can. We just have to really all collectively

It's very closely related to the giant salamanders over in, is it Japan? Somewhere over there. I think it's in Japan. Anyway, they're like these really big salamanders, like maybe a foot and a half long, bigger than our mud puppies. And mud puppies are next, probably next closest in terms of mass. There's also some lo other long amphiumas and sirens, lesser sirens, greater sirens that are large kind of salamanders that are in some of our waterways. They all depend on, healthier water, all of our amphibians and lands. And so anyway, so these people were alarmed when they had these endangered animals and for their own communities to have, after Hurricane Katrina, have these large corporate farms where, animals were a lot of times just indoors all the time or else just really highly packed together. CAPOs, I think they're called. I can't remember what the acronym stands for, but it's like high concentrations of animals for food, and so they create a lot of effluent, meaning manure and liquid effluent that went into streams. They tried to put them into effluent pits or whatever, kind of like little ponds or lakes. To deal with that stuff, but it often can overflow into streams, and that was harming the local watersheds. So the people kind of rose up against it, and there was a nonprofit legal foundation called CELDEF, Community Environmental Legal Defense Fund, CELDEF, CELDF, Community Environmental Legal Defense Fund, and they put themselves together as a nonprofit to make it more affordable for so people could donate to them. So make it more affordable for people to do that kind of law, and so when they started working on this with people in these places in Pennsylvania, they kept running into, well, we signed the petitions, the lawyers, our lawyers go up against their lawyers and correct them on how they put together their legal matters, and then those lawyers come back and say, oh yeah, that's great, we're going to get paid to fix this, and the permitting law really just, was about permitting these kinds of harms. And they kept asking, well, why is this? Why is this? Why can they get away with this? We dotted our I's, crossed our T's, we signed petitions, we wrote to our representatives, we went and talked at meetings, public, disclosure of what, concerns they had and so on. None of it worked. And so finally, the Legal Defense Fund, Community Environmental Legal Defense Fund, CELDEF, came back with, it's because there's this structure in the Constitution that they put in the Property and Commerce Clause that puts people or corporations, it puts property and commerce over the federal or state, over local government, over the rest of us in kind of an imperial construct, where it allows, smaller numbers of people at the top to take advantage of everybody below, kind of exploiting in that pyramidal structure, exploiting and then thereby oppressing. And it, and that enables greed addiction, which we're finding out now from these recent studies on that. So, which are really, really important studies to understand what's going on for millennia now. All these gross mass harms, huge harms to lots of people, really, strongly cruel harms. Anyway, I don't want to get into that part quite yet. Let's go to so what they did is they turned around that properties and commerce over everybody else, and realizing that the agents of property commerce are, of course, corporations and, basically big money, and they changed it to be people's community and nature over corporations, property, and commerce. Now, nature is kind of like the whole big picture, right? So, since that movement started, the UN has been paying attention and put it as, like key reform in annual conferences for many years. I think at least over a decade, maybe closer to 15 years now. And so they, and they also refer to it as being holistic in its approach because, it's dealing with systems and institutions and culture, and it's dealing with, this. If you think about it, the psychology that pushes all of this, and then the society it affects, and the economy that it manipulates, and the society it manipulates as well, and politics, greed addiction, imperially structuring the politics again, kind of in covert ways, and the power over or the systems institutions. What was I saying? Sorry. So yeah, the psychology all across all these sectors, psychology. Society, economy, and ecology. It's affecting all of that.
And that being, you know, so like imperial economics as well,

0: imperial or economic imperialism. You know, it's all in that kind of a pyramidal structure. And what we're imperialism is divides for conquer by sex, race, color, creed, party, nation, species. You know, and can add in their ableism and so on. So you know, so the structure of racism or structural racism and structural sexism to speciesism is imperialism. That's the structure. So if you think of the imperial pyramid, imperial pyramidal paradigm is another nice kind of like tongue twister, but that has a nice alliteration to it. Then, you know, that's the kind of system that it's been set up in that that we're dealing with. So by turning it around, people's community of nature over corporations, property, and commerce, then part of what, you know, what's holistic about that is that it's all of nature being put at the top, as well as, you know, people's community and nature. So it's kind of, you know, mutual balances then between all of that. And mutual can be like equal balances between people, like, you know, like one-to-one kind of equal balances, you know, so equality. It can also be like, you know, we have, you know, as many organisms inside of us that are part of our health and well-being, as we have cells in our body, like microbes. And so we depend on them for our health and well-being. So we are a community of millions to one, you know. And we're also in communion with the greater body of life, you know, our Earth, which is, you know, millions of other organisms, not including microbes, because that would be a lot more, lots of diversity in microbes. And a lot of those are hard to tell apart, like by species. So it's really hard to count them. But just even like things like, you know, starting lower level like insects and other arthropods, which are like jointed organisms, like, oh, anything from insects to spiders to crustaceans, you know, all that stuff. Centipedes, you know, all those guys are all, you know, kind of the smaller organisms. Anyway, so we are in these mutual relationships that are not one-to-one, like equality as well, and, you know, that are millions to one. And, you know, there might be 6 to 30 million species on the planet. And a lot of that is disappearing really quickly. We're in a mass extinction, losing about, you know, hundreds of species daily. Could be 200, some say maybe 3 times that, could at maybe 1,000 times the normal extinction rate, some say many times more than that, maybe going up and down anyway. So, you know, and a lot of that is because we're consuming too much and we're contaminating too much. And a lot of that is happening through especially large corporations that are more inclined to hoard money and have power over, privileged status power over, than to, you know, hold a value for caring for, loving, you know, the greater whole of life and each other equally as ourselves, right? Mutually as ourselves. So that's, you know, that whole holistic and mutual well-being thing is taking care of the greater whole, you know, valuing the greater whole, taking care of the greater whole, taking care of each other, you know, valuing, taking care of each other as ourselves. So that's, you know, that's kind of the premise of, you know, movements like this, is to get back to those kinds of standards. And the reason is because of greed addiction. Greed addiction is, you know, the addiction we seem to be looking at last, even though it's caused the most gross mass harms on the planet, so it's the most gross mass abusive of our addictions, and we've been in so much denial of it, so we have the greatest denial for that kind of an addiction, just collectively, it's a systemic denial, that we've been not even recognizing it as an addiction. But there are more and more people who are, and there are now studies on that as well. Like if you go to Paul K. Piff's TED Talk, The Science of Greed, they show that when people go through these studies, and they use a lot of college students, I think, but they see the same symptoms occur again and again and again repeatedly, fairly consistently, where they as soon as they are, you know, allowed to win over others, like having imperial status over others continually, then they start to show these symptoms. And it starts with that they get greedier or have more increasingly insatiable greed addiction, and they start to grow more aggressive, and what else? They start to lie consistently and steal, and they get empathy loss. Now, in other studies, it's shown that this same kind of addiction, greed addiction, this empathy loss that they get for in people who hold power over, to start with, imperially, that this empathy loss shows up in brain scans as, you know, parallel to psychopathic to sociopathic empathy loss. So they're basically becoming psychopaths, sociopaths. And so that's not safe, especially if people are manipulating their way, you know, lying and stealing and manipulating their way, including through genocidal land theft, right? Things like that, big things, slavery, all of this, mass incarceration, mass impoverishment. We don't even think about that as something, you know, like saying that somebody is impoverished instead of saying that they are poor, right? We just kind of almost blame it on the poor, people who are poor. People have been made poor by who? We don't talk about, like, who's making them poor. But for most of our generations, if we look at our indigenous cultures all around the world, you know, what we were doing was keeping things sane so we didn't crash our region socially to ecologically, and thereby crash ourselves, right? So we shared life carefully, and we cared for each other mutually. If we went out and, you know, hunted a bunch of, say, bison, we wouldn't come back and say, hey, I'm going to eat all these. No, you can't have any. You know, we didn't hoard it for ourselves. But money has kind of made it easier to do that, and we don't see as clearly the damage that comes from that if we're turning life into things to then make, you know, to hoard the money, life into things, to sell that those things to make money. So we're turning people into worker hours, and we're turning, you know, animals into livestock and pets, the pet trade. You know, it's not all bad, but, you know, but as money. And what else? Crops, you know, plants into crops and so on, or, you know, or horticultural plants for sale. So, you know, as commodifying. So it's sort of like, you know, objectifying or quantifying, looking at things as numbers, quantifying, so objectifying and commodifying, turning it into money, and then, you know, sort of itifying it or thingifying it, thingifying all beings. Now, some of the indigenous teachers out there, like a biologist, indigenous biologist Robin Wall Kimmerer, tries to correct us in that by looking at our very language, how we make life and beings into its, and that in a lot of indigenous languages, there are terms that people use for animate neutral, you know, so something can be an it and still be a being. And usually the way in her language, which is Potawatomi, that she's been relearning as she, you know, works on re-indigenizing her into her own culture that she was, you know, has lineage in. You know, she calls that a grammar of animacy. But great book, Braiding Sweetgrass. If you get a chance to check it out. She's wrote another one called The Service Berry about gift economy, which is really good too. And she has lots of talks online. Robin Wall Kimmerer, we put her talks on here some on this radio show. And she's such a calm speaker. Really appreciate Robin's way of reaching out to all of us and trying to help us to turn. But there are a lot of folks out there, you know, the indigenous especially, who have taken this on. So once we started having this community rights of nature movement getting going, it was picked up by the indigenous in the Amazon who were trying to change constitutions down there. And the first one was Ecuador, who brought the legal firm, the CELDEF, Community Environmental Legal Defense Fund, down to Ecuador to help them. And they developed these tribunals where a lot of people came from around the world, especially indigenous peoples and others that were working on these same kinds of issues, including like Vandana Shiva in India, who'd been, you know, writing books like Soil Not Oil and talking about food and how people had been really harmed by the food industry in India. She's really big. And I think she was probably the one that helped to move along, you know, working on getting rights of nature for the Ganges or Ganga. One of the main river watersheds in India. But there were indigenous that started working on it for, you know, so Ecuador was the first state that did it, put it into their constitution, then Bolivia on a national level. Then there were smaller, like, watersheds that people developed and others, indigenous nations that did it for theirs. First one in this country was the Ponca with Casey Camp Horneck as their a woman chief who I think is also a spiritual leader. And she's actually an actress, and she's a mover and a shaker on all this stuff, who's played Graham in Reservation Dogs, very beloved actress, and played Graham in Avatar Last Airbender's live-action movies, or is there only one so far or series? I can't remember. It's good stuff. I really enjoy it. So, you know, you might too. I don't know. Anyway, so here's this beloved, you know, like wise elder actress who's also a mover and shaker. And one of the groups that she helps out with is one called WECAN, Women's Earth Climate Action Network. And they've been carrying this into climate talks. So, along with, you know, Global Lightspeed, Mutual People's Media, moving along our rights, you know, in terms of like helping to pull people together into large, even global protests and Black Lives Matter and Me Too and what's another one? Standing with Standing Rock and so many others. You know, people have been pulling together about what's happening in Palestine and the Middle East. You know, people are pulling together a lot more, and they wouldn't have that opportunity without social media being a more mutual people's media that's light speed that can communicate around the planet. And of course, big money's trying to change that too. So we have to kind of like think about what we need to do and try to do it while we have the ability to do it, to turn these things around. And there's, you know, there's the whole thing of climate change affecting mass extinction. We're kind of at the edge right now, according to people like Bill McKibben. Some people think he's an alarmist, but you know, he talks about how, you know, he gave a talk, interview with Bernie Sanders in summer of 24, saying that, you know, we maybe have these next 5 years that, and we're going to need a Simone Biles landing, like a really, we're going to need to start turning things really well to not, you know, lose too much. Basically, in my own words, not to go past trigger points of no return, into, you know, what could turn who knows how quickly into a fairly unlivable planet, getting worse and worse. So it could be like gross, you know, global, extreme global trauma, you know, and eventually losing all life or nearly all life. In any case, and you know, one of the lesser scenarios is, you know, that we affect the Gulf Stream and end up with another ice age returning, where, you know, most of the people from, you know, from the north and the south, you need to go move into the tropics. And none of that is going to go easily, right? Any of this stuff happens, it's going to be really hard between people too. You know, if we look at areas that are desertified by climate change already, getting drier and drier, using up water, you know, people are moving into other countries because they don't have the resources they need to survive, you know, in larger populations. And as a result, what do we have? You know, as well as, you know, greed leading wars. So, you know, so what has it given us in all these millennia? Like, once again, slavery, even after we signed our, you know, Declaration of Independence and supposedly declared equality. You know, so slavery, mass incarceration, mass impoverishment, this profiteering mass incarceration at that, just like we have with these detention centers now. They're just making money off of taxes, you know, people's tax money. And, you know, really, you know, very m much more clearly not for good reasons. And, you know, if we pay attention to what's going on out there, it's pretty clear. So yeah, mass impoverishment and genocidal land theft and ecocidal mass extinction, oh, war profiteering, and you know, for what? Currency dominance and other kinds of dominance, to have better gambling on stock exchanges and so on. So for just the, for some few, not for everybody, and that's what makes the stocks look really good when some people make a lot of money, while other people are losing a lot. You know, it looks like our stock exchange is doing really well. So, but you can check in on people like Robert Reich for that. He's really good at describing that, how these things work. He recently put out some posts on that. Anyway, so yeah, so the symptoms of greed addiction that we said again, and then we talked about empathy loss and showing up in brain scans. So the brain scans are not only in those who hold power over, but in those that follow those kinds of leads to harm others. And that's imperial loyalism. And I know I'm quite probably a little more familiar with that, being very clear in having grown up part of my childhood in with family in Ireland, in southwestern Ireland, that, you know, was able to gain relative freedom from imperialism and be re-indigenizing by the time that we lived there in the 70s. While still the North was under, you know, British rule with tanks in the streets, you know, acting like Oh, the bobbies, in England are always so, so able to de-escalate any problem, and they don't even carry guns, but they were carrying automatic weapons in Northern Ireland. So a lot of hypocrisy there. And if you look back on the history of Ireland, I mean, that's where the British learned how to colonize, have imperial dominance over others and other countries, and colonize those other countries and nations or whatever. And so, so what they practiced in Ireland, they took to North America, what they did to the indigenous here, and what they did to the indigenous of Africa, and so on around the world. So Ireland was kind of their proving ground for all of that. So yeah, a lot of abuse over centuries. Anyway, I don't need to go into too many details on that, but there's plenty to talk about there. So we see this is really just a kind of insanity. And what do you do with addictions? Can you go to an addict and say, "Hey, I think you need to stop drinking or you need to stop using"? It's not usually that easy, but what you can do is you can set boundaries, right? That's what usually works. And I know this from, being part of support groups and because of, alcoholism in the family. And I went to these groups for decades, which helped me a lot. And since then, kind of worked on asking the question, what about dysfunctional culture? And so we developed a 12-step group called Earth Anonymous / ACDC, Adult Children of Dysfunctional Culture, which looks at dysfunctional systems and institutions too, coming out of especially greed addiction, and how that is then wanting to be enabled by imperially structured systems and institutions of culture. And so what we have is, like, if we have imperially structured media, those guys at the top are not going to want to change the things that we need to change. Whereas if we converted it to a mutual system or institution, then we run it mutually, right? And we could do that kind of thing generally by one thing we could do is look at equality in co-ops and mutually owned and run co-ops. They set caps on income and lows, all right? So like a living, minimum wage, but also a cap on how much income you can have so that you're not just taking from everybody else and you're not kind of going insane with it, which is what greed addiction does. The indigenous, and especially around the Great Lakes, have terms for that, like Wendigo, Wedigo, Winona-la-Duke, or winter people in the Northeast. Winona-la-Duke talks about Wendigo economics. She's an indigenous economics economist. And so she talks about that, how, greed addiction being enabled turns monstrous as the Wendigo, which is actually stories of these worse monsters that go around, being so hungry they start to consume everything and everybody, to the point of being like giants that are skeletal because they've consumed themselves as well. And that's what we're in. That's what we're looking at. And they knew this, centuries ago. And that's why when fur traders, especially from France, married into the indigenous, especially around the Great Lakes, and the Dene of the Southwest too had mutual economies and societies as well. But this was not uncommon because a lot of the indigenous of a lot of places, but North America, were pre to post imperial. So they were, operating out of mutual circles, either exclusively, with mentors or elders, they could help mentor in certain areas, all that kind of stuff, recognizing people that had more understanding in different areas, like we would our experts and scientists today. But listening to each other mutually. How do we feel about this? How does this resonate with our, deeply rooted relatedness in our, guts, in our, our genetic, memory, and like what resonates with all of our generations within, well, how does it resonate with our heart, with our core greater nature of love and so care? Meditating, we have time for meditating, for being out there in nature, for being calm, letting contemplative thoughts run through, getting even more calmed down and being present, in a meditative way. This kind of understanding can become pretty clear. And I know that personally from having a pretty strongly meditative early childhood, as well as being part of meditation groups later on. But so in my case, I could see, feel as a young child, because of this practice, I could see, feel life as a being within all beings, very, very richly and powerfully, in this bliss that made, this brightness and bliss that made, the other experiences in my life feel pretty dim in comparison. So I really like to do that, and I would try to get away to do that as much as I could out in nature in my backyard. Pretty simple ways, but you know, there's, you know, this is not really not unnatural for humanity. It's just that we've been overexploited so much, then, you know, taught to live in a system that's really relatively unhealthy. You know, a large number of us, you know, dealing with, you know, this sort of me first world, busyness as usual, but maybe really busy death as use up you all, that we're kind of trained in all this dysfunctional abuse. So one of the things that happens when they talk about empty loss is what they call imperial disconnect. So people at the top turning off their feelings to those below, and you know, in order to not feel the pain of all their those people whom they're exploiting, and then also because that pain would possibly disrupt the status high, which is this, you know, high they have from being on top of everybody else. And there's another term for, you know, that, you know, somebody's used to look at that called Huber syndrome. So there are some terms out there for this kind of empathy loss, empathy deficit. People have different ways of talking about it. But now it shows up in brain scans, so it's like almost undeniable. What does all that mean? How do we set boundaries? Well, again, back to what the Rights of Nature movement is about and some other movements I'll talk about in just a moment, we set boundaries and standards. So if we set boundaries and standards for what is not what greed is doing, which is hoarding a lot for a few to have power over and abusing the masses, you know, large numbers pretty grossly, then and insatiably, so you know, can get continually worse if we don't push back, and maybe turn the whole thing at this point, because we're heading into like really dangerous waters if we don't. So both socially and ecologically, in terms of, you know, wars and ecological breakdown on the planet. So, and that can happen. You know, the planet's been through some really rough times, you know, for long periods. So it's not that strange, and we have evidence that, you know, that ice melt can trigger global volcanism, where, you know, things get compounded and really, you know, the unhealthy gases, you know, compounding the climate change as well as making it more toxic to breathe, to use the water, and ash blocking the sun to be able to get light to the plants, you know, maybe globally, maybe thinning out some places but being thick most places. We don't know exactly how it'll play out, but we know that it could be really bad, and it's going to at least be fairly bad. And maybe it's worth making life healthy for everybody to not go there and to not enable greed addiction to do the abuses it's already been doing. You know, how many people have already seen their end of the world? How much other life on the planet going extinct every day have already seen their end of the world? You know, we don't need it to go further. So, you know, so looking at equality, looking at mutuality, and how that can exist in economy as well is a way of approaching all of that, and seeing where it's worked well. But let's talk again about this community rights of nature thing. Again, holistic and mutual well-being. So if we say, okay, we have something like a, you know, idea of holistic and mutual well-being as our true capital, right? Realizing that for vast generations, indigenous these days, you know, looking at, you know, what is true wealth, but holistic and mutual health and well-being, in rich relatedness, where they've been keeping the richest life of the planet in that rich relatedness, in reciprocally restorative, like that kind of a balance, you know, reciprocating reciprocal relatedness, like maybe we might see that kind of mutuality in the infinity symbol and inside the circle of the whole, like the tree of life kind of mode or shape or form, being deeply rooted and related and long, keeping meekly, respectfully, keeping long integral harmonized balances. So we can symbolize that, because peace is not going to happen without harmony, and harmony is not going to happen without holistic and mutual well-being. So by realizing that, you know, what we've been needing to do is to set those kinds of standards and boundaries, let's talk a moment about what that means in terms of a standard. If we see sort of like that center of the tree being our standard, where we center and say, no, we need holistic and mutual well-being. We're going to hold that well-being as true capital that we need to keep reinvesting in, keep reciprocally restoring. Successful sustainability, reciprocally restorative, successful sustainability. So we can look at those terms like wealth and richness and being rich and successful, and you know, what is really progress, what is really development, you know, restorative development, instead of buying these ideas that have been passed down to us because the bullies want to bully and bulliedoms and exploit and, you know, control. So so the standard, if we set a standard of well-being, right, that we have to keep coming back to, we have to keep that balance, then if we had one, say, a little bit unhealthy political party and another one that was really off in greed, okay, then their compromise is not going to be on that center of well-being, right? It's going to keep getting pulled further and further over as long as the people who are the greediest can get away with everything by their manipulation, right? So we have to set the boundaries. We, the people, as a mutual society, have to set the standards and boundaries and say where, what is healthy, what is unhealthy, what are we going to allow or not? And if we do that mutually, like say, look at caps and lows on, as you know, the lines on the equality symbol, you know, the top line being a cap, the lower line being a low, which again, cooperatives will do that. And FDR, Franklin Delano Roosevelt, had done that. He started to do that, but it became what we call a wealth tax now. We might call it a greed tax because it's not true wealth. You know, and that then got dwindled down more and more by certain presidents and administrations, which I don't think I have to mention exactly the name because it's pretty obvious as time has gone on here, as long as, you know, greed can play its games and win. Greed addiction. So advanced greed addiction. And if they're empathy lost, then they're kind of greedy acts, and they're loyalists, imperial loyalists, are greegious, if you need some lingo for that. And then we're getting all this greed lighting and greed washing and through also greedia, imperially structured media. And, you know, there's terms that can be useful for us to talk about this stuff that helps to point out that all of this is just human greed. Is, you know, is and greed, and it's divide and conquer, you know, and the tiers of the pyramid sets up the hate that groups are put against each other instead of looking upward to their bosses, you know, and their big daddies. They think that emotionally seem to take that on. As you know, unfailing leaders that they need to play up to, and really that's just, you know, kissing up to the bigger bullies and joining the bullydom to stay on the bullying side of the stick and not be on the bullied side of the stick, you know, which is what we're seeing more of. Anyway, I started to mention earlier, WECAN, the Women's Earth Climate Action Network, had been going to the climate talks and talking about this community rights and nature movement, as well as those guys, the oligarchs and other oligarchs, imperially, you know, this neo-imperial plutocratic oligarchy, you know, the oligarchs were losing, you know, their gig through peak oil, meaning, you know, running out of oil on the planet, and access to oil because people want to preserve some of the last of the lands that are healthy. You know, but they don't. They just want to make the money. You know, so big farm, big oil, big all that stuff is really just big money, big power, big greed. It's all the same stuff. You know, yeah, there are differences between it, but it's all part of the same thing, and it needs to be dealt with kind of the same way. There may be details, you know, from there that are somewhat different, but, you know, the core of it is that we need to set those standards and boundaries, maybe for holistic and mutual well-being, caring for the whole, caring for each other mutually, caring for the whole in all those relationships mutually. You know, by mutual means, because if it's run by imbalanced means, like an imperialism, then it's going to be sicker and sicker and be monstrous, like Wendigo. So, anyway, so that's kind of, you know, kind of where we are. We're dealing with all of that, but we need to set these standards and boundaries. We need to be able to talk about it together collectively in order to set those boundaries and those standards. And we need to be able to, like, get enough information so that we can discern it and resonate with, you know, that ourselves, and then feel confident about talking about it and moving to make the changes that we need to make. And a lot of times we wait until there's big enough numbers going along with something before we feel safe. But, you know, but we can create those numbers. We just have to kind of make it a point of creating those numbers, of being those numbers. And one thing to take into consideration is that, you know, we have that commonality that resonates, where we resonate with each other, we resonate in our guts with those vast generations that tell us this makes sense, or in our hearts, you know, with that greater core nature of love, if you will, that then calls us to, you know, care, holistic and mutual. So so we have those, you know, those ways of being inside of us. It's kind of that whole thing of, if you will, you know, your queendom come. And I guess Christ actually used more in the Aramaic, the spoken language of his region at the time, you know, which kingdom was actually more like queendom, because there were a lot of, like, you know, tribal women leaders in those, in those cultures when that language was coming to be. So so, you know, bringing that love into care in life is, you know, including, if we think about it, what could we do with a mutual economy? How much time could we give towards self-care, meditation, you know, everything that is about self-care, communal care, care for the ecology? You know, what kind of world could we be, you know, collaboratively in balanced, you know, reciprocal relatedness with, and restoring and healing and keeping well the life of this amazingly wondrous rich planet, Mother Earth, you know, that bears, bore us, and, you know, and cares for us, you know, and as an entity of being in spirit, you know, then incarnate physically, you know, has been caring for us as part of the greater whole of the entire universe, and maybe many more. We don't know. But I think that each place has its own kind of cultural expression of that kind of entity, you know, sort of like the Holy Spirit being kind of more locally characterized, if you will, and the mother, you know, mother of life, carrying on these what is familiar to us in terms of, you know, what a mother means, what, you know, the spirit of a place means. So anyway, you know, those are all kind of places for conversation. And that's what we try to do on this show. I know a lot of times we don't have people in here, but I'd love to continue to have conversations. This is kind of a sister project to Earth Anonymous / ACDC Adult Children of Dysfunctional Culture. Those kinds of 12-step groups, we try to share our, you know, feelings and stories and experience strength and hope. What strengths do we have to move that hope, to create that hope? And in those circles, you know, we're supporting each other to hear and feel what we feel, you know, resonate, you know, internally with what we feel, and share that, validating, not being stifled in imperial disconnect, and, you know, and giving into that long internalized oppression of that kind of dysfunction, that kind of imperially structured dysfunction, abusive dysfunction. So, so, you know, so we can get through this. We can think these things through. We can figure it out. You know, it's not that we know everything, right? But we can discern a lot, and, you know, and get clearer on what keeps well-being for all of us, you know, and so that there's not an inequality, you know, so there's not these kinds of large, you know, scale abuses, by letting, you know, giving our power to, you know, that power of love and healing and creativity and, you know, and power to, you know, to really be rich in how we share this life. You know, that's, you know, that's true power. Indigenous keep trying to tell us that, that all this other power over is not really true power. It's just taking power away. It's just, you know, trying to hoard power and shutting down the power of the vast majority that are, you know, that are being suppressed and exploited and stifled. And then those feelings get, you know, that are unprocessed, then become fodder for them to set on fire. And, you know, and even, you know, Freud figured that out. And his nephew, Sigmund Freud and Edward Bernays, then, you know, said, oh, we can make money out of this. And he became the father of consumptionism and public relations, coined that term, and advertising as we know it, and, you know, playing with our emotions, and disinformation program, propaganda, all of that. You know, he became kind of a leader of all that. And then, you know, his books were on the shelves of the propagandist for Hitler, Goebbels. So, you know, so I mean, this, there's, like, people are getting paid for that kind of PR. We can be our own PR collectively together, and that's what's happening on social media, or our global lightspeed mutual people's media. You see really creative memes out there of people communicating with each other. We can do that in circles, too, with each other, and we can get a little deeper and a little more holistic about how we discern all of this together, and then go out trying to discern where are the best places for us to put our energy? And we can share our creative approaches with each other. You know, we can make that part of our support groups. You know, we can share, like, you know, poetry that we've written, or lingo that we've come up with for things that we're writing, or whatever, to try to help, you know, like, if we declared equality, you know, 2.5 centuries ago, but didn't constitute it, then why not, instead of having Independence Day, let's make July 1st or July 4th our Equality Day, right? So, you know, make July 4 Equality Day. Make, how's it go? Make mutualize for all well-being. Interdepend dance for abundance, you know, dancing it in, keeping those balances with each other, uplifting each other, holding each other in that dance. And for, you know, in one love for one care. So you can kind of line up all those fours in a statement like that. You know, no less yesterday. So, you know, there's ways that we can come up with, you know, wean greed, feed need. Greed can only lead to ruin. So wean greed, feed need. There's lingo that we can come up with that'll help us. That's not about just making money over others or anything else like that. Just to, you know, about how do we bring this back to well-being and sanity, that can help us all. So I'm going to switch to, it's 8 o'clock now. I just want to say once again, you're at Wannabe Cafe at WRFU. We root for you. Radio Free Urbana. If you're listening on the dial, on the radio, in the car or something, that's 104.5 FM. 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And you can find our archives there for past shows. Just look up the date of the week or the name of the show. And you should be able to go down the list and click on whichever date you're looking for and just listen in, if you'd like to. So we try to have guests on here. If you're somebody that likes to talk about so much related to this, and really, you know, this is like a support group, you know, kind of way of communicating with each other. You can't be completely anonymous here on the air, but you can be if, you know, if what you're talking about is really important and decent, but you're a little cautious about being on the air. I can, you know, I can work with you at, you know, having a name, sort of a pen name to have on the air. That's okay. If people use that to manipulate others, I'm not going to put up with that. For, you know, not for well-being, then, you know, that's not what we're doing here. So let's, you know, keep seeing what we can do about that, and give yourselves permission, you know, like you would in a support group, to, you know, to be about health and well-being, about moving forward, you know, into that, and holding, you know, holding boundaries against what is not healthy, you know. And, you know, there's ways we can support each other in understanding all of that, understanding where we're, you know, where we're having trouble and where we need to have a little support. And kind of, you know, kind of like taking it lightly, to, you know, yeah, feel those feelings, get into, you know, the pain of it, and the support each other, but, you know, realize that we all have a lot of this in common, and we don't need to, like, take it too seriously. Our shame and our guilt is about actions that maybe we've, you know, we've been involved in, even if we're just enabling greed addiction in somebody else. You know, that's something that we need to own, but we don't have to, like, feel terribly bad about it. It's just, you know, what we've been conditioned to. And shame, you know, is about ways of being. It's not necessarily about core identity, right? Our core identity goes a lot deeper. And so, so ways of being that we can change, right? Personally to collectively, you know, individually to collectively. So in our families, in our institutions, our systems and in culture, there's ways that we can change all this. But we have to be the ones collectively and mutually all together that make that decisions in a mutual society, you know, to be standing up for what we really need to do. And the clearer we are, instead of just giving into the chaos, because remember, you know, they're taking these movements right into, say, the oligarchs, and what are they going to do? They're funding these dictators du jour to create chaos and to try to go for their great last grab. So it's kind of this long covert economic imperialism, a greed game, long greed game that's going end game right now, because we are coming close to an end of, you know, being able to function on this planet and healthfully with each other if we don't turn all of this soon. So kind of an end game that, you know they're getting squeezed out of their gigs too, because we've been getting clearer about what makes sense and pushing for that. So they're feeling that threat, and so they're coming back trying to get us distracted and trying to pull us back into those imperial pyramidal paradigms, kind of lockstep off the cliff, even if they don't know it. But, you know, as long as they can stay high on top of the whole thing, they don't seem to care. So, so we can't give into that. It's got to be we the people making all this, turn around. And we really need at this point, too, to look at our own politics and be ready to vote. If there's anybody that, needs help getting themselves, registered to vote, getting additional, documentation that you need for being prepared for that, try to, getting educated with each other, check in here at the Independent Media Center. You might be able to find some help through some folks. There's a lot of people that care about those kinds of things here. They might be able to help you out with that. There's organizations around town that do a lot of networking here. But you can search around, find some folks, or talk around, find some folks that can help. Try not to put it off, because we, even if things get a little scary or, wild here as we head towards elections, we need each other. We need each other to help us pull together to really turn this stuff. We can't let it go. We're looking at even a lot worse if we don't turn this stuff around. So try to get the support you need. And work with each other to do that. Don't hesitate if you can. And we really can. More and more people are feeling how unhealthy this is and how it's been getting increasingly unhealthy. We help them to understand what's really going on behind the scenes and all this, what's making it happen. Then, we can be the ones that turn this. This is kind of like that great last grab these guys are after, to grab as much as they can while they still have a chance, and to try to regain, control over everything. So it's really kind of up to us to say, no, we're almost there. We're not going to give up. We're just going to go ahead and follow through because we can't afford to do otherwise. And realize what we need to do to change. Oh, some of the other movements, real quick. There's one called the Well-Being Economy Alliance, which is looking at, well-being as economy, as the capital of economy. And they have, conversations all the time from all over the world. There's like five nations that are officially in it, but this is a people's movement, and there are people from all over the world, and they're, working on keeping it flat or mutual, their process, as well as, it's all about getting past, this whole insatiable greed, growth economy, quote-unquote growth economy. Is not really growth. It's about, turning life into things and over-consuming and over-contaminating the planet that we need to live on for our own, physical life. So, in all generations to come, keeping this family, this healthy is, for all of our families, all of our peoples, all the life on this planet, the rich life that we're all a part of. So, so please consider all that. Please talk to each other and think about what, we can do to make things better, try to turn this around. Our great turning, as Joanna Macy would frame it. It really can be, right now, and needs to be. Okay, I'm going to turn you on to politics chat from Heather Cox Richardson. She usually is a politics historian, and she has a lot of, tends to do a really good, thorough job in her talks. Check her out online. Check out her writings on Facebook. I think on Reddit, too. She's got places, or maybe Substack, where she keeps her writings, too. Videos on YouTube. There's a lot out there. Another one that I like to share a fair amount these days is Robert Reich's Coffee Clutch. If we had time, we'd maybe share a little bit of each. But I think we're going to go for Heather tonight. Maybe I'll listen to the Coffee Clutch when I'm back home. And hope you enjoy this. This is Politics Chat from today, May 7th, with Heather Cox Richardson.
1: Hey, folks from Shelburne, Vermont. Alachua, Florida.
0: She's reading
1: maybe.
0: Her.
1: That's what it sounded looked like.
0: Chat.
1: San Francisco, Sweden.
0: She sees people reaching out.
1: Oh, yeah.
0: Her.
1: Happy Mother's Day, everybody, coming up on Sunday. And you remember, oh, you know what? That's a rabbit hole I'll go down. Doraville, Georgia, Plano, Texas, Levittown, Pennsylvania, Austin, Texas. And Facebook is here. So let's jump right into things on this beautiful afternoon. Thank you all for being here. And I am going to start out by depressing you and then turn around and explain to you why what is happening is happening. So the big news today, and mind you, today has been a freaking fire hose. So I start my day putting together a document of the stories that I think are big enough to warrant a letter. And what I do is I write them down and then I group them according to the different topics. And by about 11 o'clock this morning, I had three pages of topic headings, three pages, with one space in between each. So, and that was just by then. And of course, more has happened now, including a story that I haven't been able to get to because so people are so into it, the website has crashed. But anyway, an awful lot has gone on today. But so far, anyway, the big story is that the Republican legislators in the state of Tennessee did, in fact, ram through a new congressional district map for the midterm elections for 2026. And what they did is they have 9 seats in Tennessee in the House of Representatives and the U.S. House of Representatives. And one of them was the city of Memphis. And the city of Memphis is a majority Black district, and it sent one Democrat to Congress in the Tennessee delegation. What they did is they took that Memphis district and they carved it up and pushed it into white majority districts so that they are expecting that all 9 of the seats in the U.S. House of Representatives from Tennessee will all be Republicans. And this is a reflection of the Supreme Court's decision of April 29th in Louisiana v. Calais, in which the 6 Republican-nominated appointed members of the Supreme Court basically gutted the Voting Rights Act of 1965, which was designed to guarantee that Black and Brown Americans could have a say in the people who represented them. And it required states that had a history, when it was written, a history of voter suppression or of discriminating against people of color, to have the changes that they wanted to make in redistricting go in front of the Department of Justice before they could go ahead and redistrict. And that was gutted by the Supreme Court. And now they got to the place here with a district map in Louisiana in which the Supreme Court said on April 29th that when a state districted in such a way that it guaranteed a Black majority district to enable Black Americans to have a say in their representation in Congress, that itself was an illegal racial gerrymander, although that had been allowed under the 1965 Voting Rights Act, and the Supreme Court had previously affirmed that. So what that did is it instantly opened up the door for Republican-dominated legislatures across the country, but mostly in the American South, to run back to their maps and to do these really odd mid-decade redistricts. And I don't want to lose sight of the fact that it's extraordinarily unusual for a state to draw new district maps in the middle of a decade. Because if you think about the Constitution, you will know that in it, it requires there to be a census every 10 years. And on the basis of that census, the representation in Congress gets carved up and districts are carved out of those states. And one of the things that's happened in the United States since 2010, when the Republicans launched what was called Operation Red Map for Republican Redistricting Majority Project, is that the states, especially Republican-dominated states, have really dramatically upped their gerrymandering to guarantee that they have real protection in the states so that Democrats can't win seats. Now, what happened was Trump wanted to make sure that he would still have control of the House of Representatives after the midterms, because usually a president loses a lot of seats during the midterms. And in Trump's case, it was pretty clear that his numbers were going south from the beginning. And he's very concerned about losing control of either the House or the Senate, because if he does, he faces investigations and he faces potential impeachment again. And he really does not want to be impeached again, which is kind of interesting because he wasn't convicted the first 2 times he was impeached. So there really was no punishment for it. But boy, he does not want to be impeached again. So he demanded that Texas redistrict. And I hope I'm taking you over territory that sounds pretty familiar to you. He insisted that Texas must redistrict, and it did so, giving the Republicans 5 more seats in Texas. But instantly, California said, okay, if you're going to play that game, so are we. And California redistricted in a slightly different way. California to push through new maps based on a decision by its legislature alone. It actually put a referendum in front of the people of California to ask if they were willing to gerrymander on a temporary basis to fight back against the fact that the Republicans had done so in Texas, and they said they were. The Republicans challenged that in court and lost. Now, then the Republicans went ahead and redistricted Ohio and off the top of my head, I don't remember which one it was. They have redistricted, I don't know what order it was, Ohio, Missouri, North Carolina, Texas, and now they've done Florida as well in an attempt to pick up extra seats. And the Democrats have redistricted California and Virginia. The Republicans are now madly also trying to redistrict South Carolina, Louisiana, and Alabama, and they have just redistricted Tennessee. So when they did that today, when they redistricted Tennessee that way, what you are seeing happen is essentially what we saw during Reconstruction. And I told you on Tuesday that I would be doing, I think it was Tuesday, that I would be doing a big piece on this. And I haven't yet because there's been so much news. But I will, because that idea that you should be able to create a solid wall, ignoring the interests of your constituents, is an extraordinary rejection of democracy. And historians look at the American South from about 1874 to 1965, when we got the Voting Rights Act, and we do not recognize that as a democracy. We recognize that as an authoritarian period in that region of the country. So what you're seeing right now happen is essentially watching Reconstruction happen all over, that a majority in a state is acting to silence the minority in the state. And that's the really big news. And you're going to see it happening across these Republican-dominated states. Now, what you're also seeing is Democratic-dominated states saying, hey, two can play at that game. But remember, the Democrats have advocated a system of independent, nonpartisan districts, which, by the way, is very easy to do now with modern computers. So it's going to be harder for the Democrats to do it because a number of Democratic-dominated states already have written into either their laws or their constitutions that they must have these nonpartisan commissions dividing things fairly. People have asked me what I think about this, and I would say this is absolutely a time to fight fire with fire, because this is the system that worked for the Democrats in the South after the Civil War, and it absolutely will turn this country now into a one-party state, a dictatorship. And I would like to point out, I told you I was going to scare you first, and I'll get into the better stuff later. I would like to point out that one of the things we tend not to look at when we look at this kind of racial and political steamrolling of a minority population is, once again, the true problem at the heart of creating a one-party state. Again, forget about whether it's a Republican or a Democrat, and think of the system. If you have a one-party state, first of all, you don't have oversight of the party in power, and it tends to be extraordinarily corrupt. And what happens when you have an extraordinarily corrupt system? You cannot get people to invest in it. You can't get people to start businesses. People don't want to live there because they know nothing will protect their ability to make a profit or to protect their property. And you saw this in Hungary after the rise of Viktor Orban and his destruction of the economy there in favor of his cronies, who, by the way, are all leaving like rats leaving a sinking ship, trying to get their money out of the country because they have engaged in this corruption now that the people of Hungary have overturned them with a supermajority and are putting rules back in place. But you saw the same thing in the American South after the Civil War, when in fact there was a lot of money that wanted to go into the South and wanted to develop the South, but they felt they couldn't do it because you had to know the right people in the South. And this is one of the real problems with the flow of capital into the American South after the Civil War, is that people didn't dare to invest in it. Don't ever start me on Reconstruction. You know, the funny thing is that my first book is on the Civil War. I didn't want to go anywhere near Reconstruction because it was really confusing to me. It was at the time the one piece of American history that textbooks dealt with topically rather than chronologically. And I could never figure out what was happening in one period or another. And after my first book, I sat down to think about the next book. And I read through the New York Times from, I'd already read from 61 to 65, but from 65 to about 1905, which sounds more impressive than it is. It's a really short paper in those days. And what I discovered was that Reconstruction is by far the most interesting period in our history. I love Reconstruction now, because once you put it in chronological order, it makes total sense. And in many ways, we are still reliving Reconstruction in this moment. Anyway, so you don't start me on Reconstruction because you can't shut me up on Reconstruction, but I will try and be somewhat quick now because I want to get to the other things that are happening today. But I want to point out that when you get a one-party state, your economy collapses because, again, there's no security for anybody's property or anybody's investments.

two-party because I'm from the U.S. and that's what we study, especially in my period. But you can add more parties to this argument. What a two-party system does is it permits the leadership to walk away in safety and to be able to come back and fight again later. And if you lose that system, it becomes very, very brittle. And one of the things that you know, one of the reasons I want to write a big piece on this is this attempt to turn the United States of America into a one-party system. Very interestingly, Ron Johnson, a senator from Wisconsin, earlier this week said that's what the Democrats were trying to do, which is interesting because they're projecting a lot of what they're doing onto their opposition. That attempt is really a rotten, and I don't mean like meaning you're being rotten, but it is a rottening of our political system. And they're trying to do that, and it's incredibly dangerous. And one of the things that one does in order to justify that, and you saw that during Reconstruction and you are seeing it now, is the demonization of the opposition as being somehow profoundly dangerous to the existence of the country. And you saw this in the late 19th century with the demonization of Black men as being dangerous to first to the American political system and then to the system entirely. And you get the real taking off of lynching, especially after 1889 and then well into the 20th century as this idea of sort of the negative attributes of Black men on the body politic really become absorbed not only in the South, but around the rest of the country. So there's a big difference between the Black Codes and the KKK in the early period of Reconstruction from about 1868 to about 1871, when KKK members covered their faces, for example. You know, they knew what they were doing was socially unacceptable until the period I'm talking about, later Reconstruction in the 1880s, 1890s, 19-aughts, especially when white Americans weren't covering their faces when they went to lynching bees, as they were called. And they even took postcard pictures of themselves standing next to lynched human beings, murdered human beings. And very famously, there is one postcard that someone sent to another, a white person sent to another white person saying, "Hey, can you find me in this picture?" And it's a picture of a lynching. So that idea of turning your opponents into something that challenges the very existence of the nation is a well-established way for a one-party state, an authoritarian state to rise. And you're seeing that now with the Trump administration's attempt to demonize opposition, to suggest that anybody who opposes Donald Trump is anti-American. But you're seeing it this week, especially in the efforts of Seb Gorka, who is now the counterterrorism leader in the White House, to characterize all opposition to the Trump administration as being inherently dangerous to the United States of America. And that, you know, that sort of anticipates this sort of, we need to purge those people. And they're very much at that right now. So this is huge. This is chapters that will, I mean, there'll be huge books written about this. And it was no accident, I think, that Justin Jones, the Tennessee legislator, Democratic Tennessee legislator, today burned a Confederate flag in the Tennessee State House, a real hearkening back to this idea of erasing Black agency, erasing Black voices and erasing Black representation in state governments in Republican-dominated districts. All right, well, if that's the big story today, what else is going on and how does it tie to that big story? That attempt to take over the American political system is heinous. It is giant. It is for the history books. It is all of those things. But why? Why do they feel they have to do that? They're saying that they have to do it for voter fraud, but that's complete crap. There's never been any evidence of anything but extraordinarily, extraordinarily rare voter fraud, often by accident. And, you know, one of the recent numbers I saw was 4 people out of something like 17 million in an election. I mean, this is just not the issue. So why are they doing this? They're doing this because they know how extraordinarily unpopular the Republican Party is right now.
and how extraordinarily unpopular.

popular Donald Trump is right now. And it's important to remember that, because the numbers are 100% on the side of the people who want to protect American democracy. And by the way, that is nonpartisan at this point. We are not Republicans versus Democrats. We are Republicans, independents, Democrats, unaffiliated, I don't care who you are, who wants to protect democracy versus that very small minority that is trying to impose their will on the rest of us. And just today, let me tell you what has happened. So first of all, really important story this morning, coming out this morning from the Washington Post, in which they are taking a look at Trump's statements about what's happened to Iran during his war on Iran since February 28th, in which, if you recall, he has frequently talked about how their economy has been decimated and they have lost all their missiles. They're down to about 18 to 19% of their missiles, he said yesterday. In fact, according to a series of journalists, and one of the things, by the way, to do when you're watching stories, if you're looking for big stories, look for multiple names on the byline, because that means they've devoted a lot of effort to digging deep, a multi-journalist byline. In the Washington Post, in which the journalists talked to sources from the Central Intelligence Agency, or the CIA, and they said that their assessment, which had been delivered to the administration, to Donald Trump in the form of a document, dramatically disagreed with his characterization of the effects on Iran of the military strikes by the U.S. and by Israel. What they said was that Iran's economy has been hurt for sure, but that they can continue for 3 to 4 more months without the situation worsening. That's their minimum, 3 to 4 months. Other people have said more than that. And that they retain about 75% of their missile launchers and about 70% of their missiles. So this is another sign that the administration has not been honest with the American people about what's happening in Iran. And it comes on the heels of another story from earlier this week that said the administration had misled Americans about how much damage Iran had done on American installations, military installations in the Gulf in those first couple of weeks of the war, that those were significantly worse than the administration has said. Well, why does all this matter? It matters for two reasons. First of all, it matters that the administration is lying to the American people. Been there, done that, right? I mean, this really has overtones of Vietnam. But it also really matters because people in the CIA are not habitually leaking to the press. It suggests there is real discontent in the intelligence agencies about the actions of the Trump administration. And that's not really a surprise. You know, I have enormous respect for our intelligence agencies, and they got so burned by Trump's retention of those classified documents at Mar-a-Lago and then later at Bedminster, apparently at Bedminster. You know, if you looked at those, at the indictment, the number of American intelligence agencies that got burned by the stuff that he took was virtually all of them. And it's a little hard for me, I think, to imagine them sort of saying, okay, well, we'll just let that one go. I mean, people's lives depended on that stuff. And he, you know, didn't seem to care. So they are clearly unhappy enough that they are willing to be talking to members of the press. So that was a story that came out this morning. But there's a couple of other things about what's happening in Iran that are not boding very well for this administration. One is that, if you remember, and I've a little bit lost track of days, I think it was Monday, late Sunday night, today is Thursday, so late Sunday night, Trump announced Project Freedom, that the Americans were going to work to open the Strait of Hormuz militarily to resume traffic through the Strait of Hormuz. And it was supposed to start Monday morning. And on Monday, both Defense Secretary Pete Hegseth and Secretary of State Marco Rubio were in front of the press insisting that the first phase of the war, and I'll tell you more about that in a second, had ended, and that this was another phase of the war. And
Then all of a sudden, after they'd been out there all day, Trump went on social media and said, never mind, we're not going to do Project Freedom. And it came out the next morning, or quite late that night, as I recall, that the reason that Trump had backed off of Project Freedom was because Saudi Arabia, and I think it was Yemen, it might have been the UAE, said, well, you can't use our airspace. That's a big deal right there. Remember, the Saudis, including MBS, especially MBS, were enthusiastic about this war. They helped convince Trump to engage in this war. And there is enough backlash against the damage, apparently, that has been done to Gulf economies that they're now saying, we're not going to have anything to do with you flying over our airspace. So that was a big deal there, too. But then there's more as well today that does not bode well for this administration. And that's that the U.S. and Iran engaged in hostilities against each other today. The Iranians fired on, I think it was 3 U.S. ships. And in turn, the U.S. fired on 2 ships that were trying to get through the Strait of Hormuz. One was a tanker and one was a different kind of a ship. And the administration, the Iranians came out and said, this is a violation of the ceasefire. And the Americans came out and said, no, it's not. This does not affect the ceasefire. Well, why are they doing that? They are doing that because sometimes I feel like all this stuff is such a rabbit hole. And by the way, I promised you a couple of rabbit holes today, and I will get to them. But this is a little complicated. But remember that Trump went to war in Iran without Congress's approval. And he did so under the outline permitted by the 1973 law called the War Powers Act. And what that says is that if there is an imminent threat, which is why they kept talking so much about how the Iranian nuclear activity was an imminent threat, despite the fact that their own intelligence department said that the Iranians won't have a nuclear weapon for at least a decade. That's a little not like imminent, but anyway, they insisted that this was an imminent threat. So they went ahead and started striking Iran. Again, clearly expecting, Trump said so himself, that it was going to be short, like his Venezuela adventure was. But under the War Powers Act, the president can do that so long as he tells Congress that in writing within 2 days, within 48 hours, which Trump did. He had told Congress in writing on March 2nd. But then he's got 60 days either to, at which he either has to get the troops out, not just stop things, get the troops out, or get congressional approval to stay. And Trump and his people came out on the day, that was May 1st, that was the deadline there, came out and said, we don't have to do this because the ceasefire of April 7th means the war was terminated. They use the word terminated. And this is just another example of Trump simply ignoring the law, trying to sort of obfuscate around the law because he is maintaining a military blockade on Iran, which is an act of war. So to say there isn't a war going on when you're literally engaged in it is just ridiculous. But anyway, so the administration is trying desperately to say, we're not at war. I promise we're not at war, even when they are exchanging hostilities and putting troops in harm's way. And you can tell I care deeply about this because this is like American Constitution 101. This is something the framers cared deeply, deeply about because they didn't want a government to be able to spend people's lives or treasure without their express permission. And that was something they wanted to see argued out in Congress, which is why Congress gets the power to declare war, which Trump is just not paying any attention to at all. And he's not giving them briefings, except classified briefings. So the American people really don't have any idea what's going on. And that is itself a huge problem. So that's happened now. Just before I came on, the attack was sometime about an hour. I think the notes were about an hour. No, they weren't a full hour before I came on just now. So who knows what that's going to look like for the rest of the day. But it's clear Iran's a real problem for Trump. There really is no way out except perhaps him simply declaring victory. But the Strait of Hormuz, which was open before he started this adventure, will not be open so far afterward. And now we have the additional problem of other countries looking at straits near them and saying, hey, maybe we should do the same thing. That's
a huge problem for world trade. And if you remember the 1941 Atlantic Charter, even before the U.S. got involved in the World War II, began with the concept of freedom of the seas because of the difference it would make for the world economy. And of course, that worked until very recently. All right, so Trump's in trouble with that. He's also in trouble with the fallout from the Iran war here in the U.S. So the national average for a gallon of gas today, according to the American Automobile Association, which is one of the measures that people use, heard of AAA, the national average for a gallon of gas today was $4.56. But also today, the British company, it's an energy giant called Shell, announced that its profits were up 24% in the first 3 months of 2026. They made $7 billion at the same time that the American people are, and other, by the way, other companies also have really high numbers. It's just that Shell came out today. While Americans are hurting now for gasoline, and we're about to be hit really hard on other products because they have to be transported with diesel, which is really expensive right now. Shell walked away with $7 billion of profit. Here's my first rabbit hole for you. And I unfortunately can't see your comments because they get backed up on my machine. But I'll give it a try here. Do you know why it's called Shell? Do you know what their product was when they began in the 1830s? Somebody knows. I'm sure you do. Hey, Wheaton, Illinois. That's where I grew up. My stuff is running behind, so I actually can't see that. It's not coming up. They literally were a company that transported shells, seashells. Because seashells were a huge decorating item in the 1830s when they began, 1840s and so on. And so Shell actually began as a shell trading company. So when you see that shell outside of Shell stations, you are literally looking at the origins of that company back when they traded seashells. And of course, from there, taking seashells from that region of the world, they expanded into transportation. And then later on, they expanded into oil. But they began as a shell company. Anyway, the other thing that reflects that today, reflects the growing prices today, is that Whirlpool, which does refrigerators and washing machines, came out and said that the Iran war had created what they called a recession-level industry decline. They're in real trouble, and they told the American people that they should expect to pay higher prices for appliances going forward. That's not very welcome right now, I have to say. But that's not the only places in which this administration is currently in trouble, because one of the things that it needs to do is it's got to keep its base on board. Those people who voted for Trump because they wanted having lost the people who wanted to stay out of foreign wars and who wanted lower prices, they're really now trying to double down on those people who are white nationalists and want to get rid of immigrants from the United States. The problem for the Republicans in this instance is that the vast majority of Americans hated what the administration did with its immigration sweeps, gathering up not only undocumented immigrants, but also American citizens, and also taking undocumented immigrants who have quite established lives here in the United States. And one of these days, I will explain to you why the laws changed in such a way that we got a lot of undocumented immigrants. It was really a change in the laws that made it not make sense to continue to cross the border. So people just stayed in the U.S. I don't have time to do that now. But what it means is there are a lot of undocumented immigrants who have been here a really long time. And when the Trump campaign was running in 2024, they kept talking about getting rid of criminals. What people like me kept saying, because they did this in their first term and that people refused to hear, was that but in their definition, anybody who has broken immigration laws is a criminal.
You can argue about that, but most people who heard they were going after criminals also heard the other sentence that came after that, which was murderers and rapists. So they were not thinking about, you know, grandma who lives next door. They were thinking of violent criminals when the campaign promised to sweep these people up and get rid of them. So when, in fact, dug in and under people like Greg Bovino, who was border protection. People were horrified, and this is how we got the protests. This is how we got the shooting deaths of Alex Preti and Renee Good. And Americans hated it. Americans actually, the numbers for Trump actually went underwater on immigration. But now the administration is doubling back down on that, and they've got Homan. Now it's doing it again. Greg Bovino and somebody Homan. Come on, killing me. Anyway, he is out. He is the czar, the person who is the advisor to Trump on border issues. And he has been out there in the Tom. Thank you, Tom Homan. Sorry about that. And I don't have notes in front of me. He has been out in front of the news talking about how he's going to ramp up these raids again. He's going to have more agents in our streets than we've ever seen before. And he was on the Fox News channel today. And when asked about how many people this meant that he was going to round up, he said, and is a little bit of an aside here, experts say that in 2025, there were about 14 million undocumented immigrants in the United States. And as I say, they've been here really since the 1980s, because there's a big change in the laws about then. But so there's 14 million people, not according to Tom Homan. Homan said that as far as he was, there were well over 20 million undocumented immigrants in the U.S. And he said, and I quote, "We're going to do everything we can to arrest as many people as we can." Now, that wasn't popular back before we knew things like the fact there's a new study out, I believe it's from ProPublica, about how many children have been pepper sprayed or gassed in the raids that federal agents engaged in to round up immigrants, which Americans don't like. They don't like people pepper spraying or putting gas over children. We also have new, more in-depth studies of how many people have been dying in detention. And there was administration, of course, changed the detention rules so that once you got picked up, you went into detention. This is why they've got these big facilities now full of people. You used to get picked up and then you would be released with a court date to return to. And the percentage of people returning for that court date was very, very high. I believe it was either 98 or 99%. But now you simply go straight into detention, which is how you have these families in detention at places like Dilley, where their food is full of maggots and all that. I don't want to blow over that. I think when we look back at this period, these concentration camps, because that is what they are going to be huge historical news. And people are going to say, how did you not see that they were there? And part of it is because so much else is happening and it feels hard to grab hold of that, but I don't want to lose sight of that. So we have that out there. And we also have a new story out today about that facility, the federal facility in Florida that I hate it when they have these cutesy names, but they're calling Alligator Alcatraz, that the federal government and the state of Florida is considering shutting that because it is costing $1 million a day. So one of the other things you're seeing about this administration, it is spending our tax dollars like freaking water on immigrant detention, on these immigrant sweeps, on Customs and Border Protection and their agency within it, Border Patrol, on Immigration and Customs Enforcement. And the American people do not like these things.
They do not want these things. So that's not going to help the Republicans going forward. But I'm actually not done yet on things that didn't look good for the Republicans today. First of all, there is yet another story out about how the Republican Congress is basically dysfunctional. And that one was in the Wall Street Journal, which is not what one would call a hotbed of left-wing commentary. Although, as I've said to you before, the reporters there are very good. The editorial page, you know, very far right, but the reporters are very good. And this is a reporter wrote this article. But then there's a couple of other things going on. So Trump seems for some reason to have decided it's a good idea to pick a fight with the Pope, which I feel like I got to shift my weight over, because who picks a fight with the Pope? All right, there's a long history behind that. But this is important because Trump's base has been evangelical Christians, and who tend to be Protestant, and the ones who support him are overwhelmingly white. And certain groups of extremist right-wing Catholics, of whom somebody like J.D. Vance is an example. Never mind, that's enough. But the Pope who is currently in the Vatican is America's first Pope. The first Pope to come from the United States of America. I shouldn't say America's first, because we've had South American popes before. And of course, that's America as well. But this is the first Pope from the United States of America. He's from Chicago. And a lot of Americans, and especially American Catholics, are really proud of that. The guy is smart. He is very pro-labor. He is, it's just an object of pride to have an American Pope. And Trump has decided to start a fight with this guy. And it's a problem that J.D. Vance has also jumped on board, and other members of the administration have also made comments about how the Pope shouldn't be commenting on things like these immigration sweeps or the Iran war, that he should stay out of that. He shouldn't get involved in politics. And the Pope is over there going, excuse me, this is actually what the Pope does. I paraphrase, by the way. Anyway, today, Secretary of State Marco Rubio was at the Vatican to try and smooth the waters there, and it didn't go very well at all. This Pope is pretty clear-spoken, and he said there was a frank exchange of ideas, but he made it clear that he is still unhappy with this administration's attacks on Iran and its unwillingness to continue negotiations as American foreign policy, because America's strength has always been in negotiations. And of course, this administration is just doing everything by force. And the Pope has taken a stand against that. He has also taken a stand in favor of the humane treatment of undocumented immigrants, which again, Vice President J.D. Vance and the Trump have both taken an issue with. So the administration is fighting with the Pope, after Trump showed that picture of himself as if he were Jesus Christ, something that is enormously unpopular with all Americans, including his own base. So they have that going against them. And then they got something else going on today too. And that is that if you are watching Trump, and mind you, there's no reason that you have to do this, both of his hands are now covered with makeup when he goes out in public. And by the way, it's not very good makeup. So you can tell it's there. They are swollen, and it appears to be that they cover bruises, which is a little iffy coming out of your president. And I mentioned that today simply because today Trump was supposed to have a press conference with the president of Brazil. And first of all, he was late, which is all the time anyway. He was late. And the American press is sort of standing around going, they keep telling us he's going to be here and he's not here. What's going on? And then all of a sudden, according to what I read on social media, obviously I wasn't there, all of a sudden the Brazilian press left. This is after a couple of hours. And then the whole thing got called off and nobody ever heard from the president. There was no explanation. He just never showed up, which is really weird. It's really weird if it happens at all, but if it happens during a bilateral meeting with another nation's leader, that's just like off the charts weird.
So the overall picture today is kind of where we thought we would be in this moment. That is, the administration is falling apart. It is, you know, it's involved in this war that is causing a global economic crisis. They're already over the law, you know, outside the law with having done this. They're outside the law with the War Powers Act. The economy is in trouble because of with his attacks on the Pope and having to try and cover with, you know, with upping his attacks on undocumented immigrants again. There's just not a silver lining anywhere in the story of the administration today. Oh, and I didn't tell you the other piece of news that I haven't been able to get on yet because the site keeps crashing. And that's that when the Fulton County grand jury indicted Trump for trying to overturn the 2020 election, they took a lot of testimony, and that was released today. The transcripts of the testimony were released today, and I haven't been able to read it because I say it keeps crashing. But the fact that it led to an indictment suggests it's not going to look real good for the administration. So that's out there as well. And so what you're seeing is this chaos, and this chaos is going to get worse. I promise you that this is going to get worse. Every day is going to get worse until we reach some kind of a resolution. There's also tariff stuff out there today, which did not go Trump's way. But in reaction to that, the Republican Party, what's left of the Republican Party, the true believers, are trying to steal our democracy. They're trying to make it so that opponents of Trump become criminalized or become demonized in their system, and that they are unable to elect the people that they would want to elect to support them. So you've got these two trains running almost to see which is going to win. Is the administration, which has control of all three branches of the government, going to be able to impose a dictatorship on us? Or is it going to collapse and our voices be heard before that happens? And what I would say to you is that one of you wrote and said, give me some reason from science or whatever to have any hope. And my answer to that would be, you know, the honest truth is those of us who are trying to protect American democracy in this moment have a much stronger hand right now than the people trying to destroy it, a much stronger hand. That is, usually when you get the rise of a dictator, there is that person is coming into a time of real economic hardship, unlike the period under Biden, which people remember as a time of economic hardship. But the truth is that, you know, we were reeling from that pandemic, but you know, people actually had jobs, and the inflation was dramatically dropping. You know, the economy was actually, people were starting small businesses at an extraordinary clip. That's actually not, you know, that's where Trump came in. And since then, we're seeing inflation on the rise. We're seeing job stagnation. And now we're seeing the problem with oil and gas prices. It's harder for a dictator to make the case that you should keep him in power forever when he's looking at an economy like this. But then also when he is doing things that are so extraordinarily unpopular. That is, you know, the immigration sweeps, if they really do start them up again as they are threatening, that's not going to get more popular. It's going to be less popular because, again, this is a truism in American history. Anytime a police force, and I don't mean like anytime a law enforcement force or an army tries to go after a people, they always, always, always go after the most vulnerable because they're easiest. And you see this all the time in the so-called Indian Wars of the late 19th century. You know, the army will decide to go after a group of like the dog soldiers, and they,
you know, who are real warriors, real good fighters. But who do they get? They get the women and children and the old people, because it's much easier to go raid a camp of sedentary children and old people and women than it is to actually fight true warriors. So you're going to see the same thing happen again, because that's just the way they do it. It's easier. They can get their numbers there, and people aren't going to like that. People don't like this fight with the Pope, and they don't like where we are in this country right now. So what I would say to you is, to give you hope, is that we have more cards than the other side has, for sure, those people trying to destroy democracy. And we have a hell of a lot more cards than people in the American South who fought this same battle 150 years ago, because they didn't have communications between each other. You know, we've got the internet, we got phones, we got ways to communicate. We got ways to, like this, to communicate. We have the ability to actually rapidly respond to things that are happening. They could not. And we have real support in a very much larger country than they had at the time. So I look at where we are right now, and I'm tired. I'm tired, not just sleepy tired. I'm just like, leave me alone, you guys. Cut it out. Not another new story. But I'm also feeling like the momentum is definitely on our side. And I am not unsanguine about the future. I think that it's going to be a race, and it's going to be ugly and uglier in the summer. But there are things we can do to make our side have enough traction to make the midterms as dramatic a rejection of MAGA Republicans as they need to be. And one of those things, I'm going to start right here at the bottom, you know, always keep calling your people, right? Keep calling both the state, the local level, and so on. That really matters. But the important thing right now is going to be to change things at the state level, because it's at the state level that you're seeing this dramatic redistricting, and you're shortly probably going to see voting restrictions. So turning out at the state level and working with organizations in your state that are working to protect the vote at the state level is really where your muscle needs to be right now, and make sure it's there. If you're in a red state, work to fight against the redistricting, and then to make sure that people who are opposed to it get out and vote. There are state Supreme Court elections coming up in the next week or so. There's some in North Carolina. There's some in Georgia. Find out if there's some in your states, because you want to change those state Supreme Courts. That's how Democrats ended up getting a foothold back in Wisconsin after the Republicans took everything over there. They worked through the state Supreme Court, which was an elected set of offices there, and they regained control. The pro-democracy side regained control of that Supreme Court. You need to turn out for those elections, get people registered to show up for those elections that are coming up in the next week or so, because they're not on the same schedule as the other elections are. As I say, at least Georgia and North Carolina, I know about off the top of my head. Working at that level and working with those people to register those who are trying to protect democracy to vote, and to make sure they turn out, to make sure people know how to check their registration and so on, that's going to be really important for the next several months. We're also, I think, going to have to be out in protests, making sure we demonstrate to our elected officials that we care about our right to vote. We care about being heard. We care about our voices, and we care about whatever your specific issue is. One of the things you're going to see right now is a number of places where the administration is backtracking. They are, for example, madly rehiring people at the Federal Emergency Management Agency right now. All the people that they fired last year, now they're like, oh crap, we need them, because they don't want Americans to go into the midterms recognizing that the Republicans have abandoned them. Don't believe it, because they're going to fire them again the second that the midterms are over. And you're also going to see, and this is something very much worth talking about, remember the Republicans set up the One Big Beautiful Bill Act of last July for the cuts really to hit after the midterms. So people need to hear now what those are going to be, because what the Republicans wanted to do is make sure that people wouldn't know about that really when they voted for the midterms, or if the midterms went for the Democrats, they could simply blame the Democrats. But those cuts to our health care, to our supplemental nutrition assistance programs, to Medicaid, those things are already baked in.
The Republicans already passed those without a single Democratic vote. J.D. Vance cast the deciding vote in the Senate. And we want people to know those exist. I'm going to be on here soon with Cleve Jones, who's actually cool. He's the guy who conceived of the AIDS quilt. And he's got a new organization that is going to be running workshops in the first week of June. They have a website up called 7daysinjune.org, I think. So you can find out how you can participate, where they're literally going into local places and saying, this is how much money your town is going to lose under the One Big Beautiful Bill Act, and what that's going to mean for your hospital, and what that's going to mean for your roads, and so on. And we need to get the word out about those things, because what we're seeing right now is, I think, the final rejection of the neoconservative supply side economics of the Reagan years, that right wing, we're going to make sure all the money goes upward and we're going to kill all social programs. We're watching sort of the final death stages of that, but we need to build something on the other side as well. And we're going to do it the same way they did it. One voter at a time in cities and in small towns, simply by letting people know what really is going on. And that's actually what gave us the progressive era in the 1890s, is when people finally woke up and said, we don't want the government to be the way it is, giving all the money and all the power to a few robber barons. And we're going to change that simply by making people understand what's happening, and that they don't have to live like this, that they can actually have clean water, and they can, their kids can go to school rather than working in factories, and they can actually have clean places to live, and they can have roads, and they can have health care, and so on. We can do the same thing. And that's actually what I try and do with these talks. So I would urge you to, you know, I feel like when you write to me and tell me how overwhelmed you are, part of that is just watching the news all the time. I get it. You're allowed to turn it off. You know, you're allowed. It's beautiful. Go garden. And talk to your friends, and remember that so much of changing the direction of the country is rebuilding community, rebuilding ties, and doing so with joy and, you know, with your friends, and reminding people that we can have a better world than the one we are currently building. We have the numbers. We are simply going to have to fight really hard to overcome those people who are trying to game the system. And so let's get out there and do it. Thank you for being here. I only went down one rabbit hole, and I had another one up my sleeve for you, but I promise you I'll get to another one in the future. And I will see you again soon. I'm going live tomorrow in the morning at noon. Well, not in the morning, at noon, my time, Eastern time, with two of the lawyers running for seats on the Supreme Court, on the Georgia Supreme Court. And I think it's the Georgia Supreme Court. And then I will see you on Saturday with Joanne at 10:30-ish. And then I'll be talking to Cleve Jones. I don't remember when. And then I'm doing somebody else. Oh, I know what I'm doing on Monday. I'm really excited by this too. I'm doing an interview with two of the people from Talking Points Memo. Josh Marshall, who's the guy who started it, I think 25 years ago. And Kate Riga, one of the younger journalists on it. Because I really want to talk about independent journalism and their journey. And Josh Marshall, whom I have never met, by the way, in person, is the guy who got me doing this. I was in a classroom one day and a graduate student came in and said, the internet was 25 years ago, you can imagine where the internet was. He came into me and he said, you got to take a look at this website. It's called something about memo. Oh, I know, Talking Points Memo. And that's what made me realize there were new ways to communicate about history and politics. So I'm really excited by that one, and that'll be Monday. All right. Thank you for being here, and I will talk to you soon.

All right, that was Heather Cox Richardson here sharing her politics chat from WRFU's 104.5 FM from Wannabe Cafe here on Thursday nights, usually 7 to 9-ish. Sometimes BJ's show gets over a little bit later, so we start a little bit later, and sometimes other reasons. But that's generally the time we try to have the show. So whose day is this? Whose life is this? Whose conversation is this? Whose society and economy is this? Let's all try to remember and try to give ourselves permission collectively, support each other in being that mutual society, maybe moving towards mutual economy, caring for each other, sharing life carefully, caring for each other mutually, so that we're not, you know, imperially enabling greed addiction to lead all to ruin. Anyway, good studies out there to help us understand all that stuff, and great movements too to turn it around, set up some healthy standards and boundaries for having the kind of society and world that we need for all well-being. So take care and have a good week, and I hope we chat again. Have a good night from Wannabe Cafe at WRFU.

0: yeah. Ladies and gentlemen, I hope you're still listening. This is Hidden Gems 107.9, Chi-Town, College FM. Next up is a song called I Got You. Ladies, grab your man. And fellas, hold your ladies close. Yeah, it's about that time.
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1: Maintenant,

Oh yeah. Ladies and gentlemen, I hope you're still listening. This is Hidden Gems 107.9, Chi-Town, College FM. Next up is a song called I Got You. Ladies, grab your man. And fellas, hold your ladies close. Yeah, it's about that time.

0: Oh yeah. Ladies and gentlemen, I hope you're still listening. This is Hidden Gems 107.9, Chi-Town, College FM. Next up is a song called I Got You. Ladies, grab your man. And fellas, hold your ladies close. Yeah, it's about that time.
1: Bruh.

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Got a thousand friends online, but I'm a stranger to myself. 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Yeah, I'm smiling for the lens, but I'm dying in the puff. Keep the jacket zipped, oh, I just to hide the way I suffer. 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

0: 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College radio director.
1: Yeah. Yeah.
2: I already said it, we still moving.
1: I already told you that I won't stop. Yeah. I already told you that I won't stop. I already told you that I won't stop. Yeah.

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2: We drew our lines on the same side of the field. Same face, same looks that could kill. 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

motion, drip like the ocean. 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

Yo, what up? It's Jaya. You are rocking with me and the best DJ in the world, DJ BJ Clark. You about to tune into my new single, Overthinking. Let's get it. Been resting on potential I had yet to move. Belief is starting to flicker, giving doubt room. Know the steps I gotta take, still I'm hesitant. Overthinking plans, talk myself out it once again. Disregarding sessions, doom scrolling, playing Netflix. Watching time with the unfinished work due to endless tweets.

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Depend on hashtags. When I could've did more, I passed. Spent that budget on some memories, not marketing and ads. My incomplete verses, read this room.

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1: Staying up, rubbing on my temples. Exhaling heavy, sitting in the seat again. Chopping loose in Ableton. Barriers and self-created walls made this complex. Even through it all, I still got this through the wrecks. Been resting on potential, I had yet to move. Belief is starting to flicker, giving doubt room. Know the steps I gotta take, still I'm hesitant. 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Been resting on potential, I had yet to move. Belief is starting to flicker, giving doubt room. Know the steps I gotta take, still I'm hesitant. Overthinking plans, talk myself out it once again. My timeline full of others, new releases dropping soon. 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

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Know the steps I gotta take, still I'm hesitant. Overthinking plans.

0: Oh yeah. Ladies and gentlemen, I hope you're still listening. This is Hidden Gems 107.9, Chi-Town, College FM. Next up is a song called I Got You. Ladies, grab your man. And fellas, hold your ladies close. Yeah, it's about that time.
1: Rock me, baby.

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1: I've had it with this job.

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Yeah, ever on pause. Yeah, ever slow motion, drip like the ocean. Yeah, wave in motion, hate from afar, that's free promotion. Whole city minus real devotion. Drip, drop the

Ladies and gentlemen, I hope you're still listening. This is Hidden Gems 107.9, Chi-Town, College FM. Next up is a song called I Got You. Ladies, grab your man. And fellas, hold your ladies close. Yeah, it's about that time.

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Verse 2. You shepherds of God's flock that is under your care, watching over them, not because you must, but because you are willing.

0: Ladies and gentlemen, I hope you're still listening. This is Hidden Gems 107.9, Chi-Town, College FM. Next up is a song called I Got You. Ladies, grab your man. And fellas, hold your ladies close. Yeah, it's about that time.
1: Bruh.

0: problems at hand consume my thought. I did what I had to and fought. I'm a king in the dirt, putting the spirit to the test.
1: Cause when I'm with the gang, I meet talking that encryption.

With a song that's said to sound like an American robin with a sore throat, this singer is one of just a few birds who's better known for their call. In this case, the chick bird is diagnostic. You might think the male's brilliant red plumage with contrasting black wings would make for an easy visual ID, but they tend to forage high in the canopy of lush forests, so that's not always the case. This is the scarlet tanager. Assuming you can get your eyes on a scarlet male, his black wings will differentiate him from the summer tanager male, who is red from head to tail. The females are a different story. Both the scarlet and summer females are a mustard yellow, and the scarlet females don't always have dark wings. A female tanager ID might require a close consultation with a bird guide, unless, of course, they call out, "Chick bird."

0: Thank you to the Macaulay Library at the Cornell Lab for today's sound. 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
1: Hello?

0: us fair. 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Hollow Man Kevin Bacon. Making this hit like a weight bench.
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With a song that's said to sound like an American robin with a sore throat, this singer is one of just a few birds who's better known for their call. In this case, the chick burr is diagnostic. You might think the male's brilliant red plumage with contrasting black wings would make for an easy visual ID, but they tend to forage high in the canopy of lush forests, so that's not always the case. This is the scarlet tanager. Assuming you can get your eyes on a scarlet male, his black wings will differentiate him from the summer tanager male, who is red from head to tail. The females are a different story. Both the scarlet and summer females are a mustard yellow, and the scarlet females don't always have dark wings. A female tanager ID might require a close consultation with a bird guide, unless, of course, they call out, "Chick burr."

Maximilian.

0: Oh yeah. Ladies and gentlemen, I hope you're still listening. This is Hidden Gems 107.9, Chi-Town, College FM. Next up is a song called I Got You. Ladies, grab your man. And fellas, hold your ladies close. Yeah, it's about that time.
1: Rock me, baby.

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And I admit that I'd given up on finding love.

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1: 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I repeat, this is the last episode of The Blackest Hour. It's been a blast. I'm moving on to other things. It's been fun though.

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There's many times that we've loved and we've shared love and made love. It doesn't seem to me like it's enough. It's just not enough, maybe.

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songs start with reflection, and I'm making these connections that are lifelong. 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
1: Hey everybody, welcome to another edition of East to West. Thank you to my lovely assistant for helping me set up today. Today I just want to talk about a lamp and light, and what does a lamp have to do with anything in the gospel? When we think of a lamp, we think of, an object that lights the darkness. And so we're just going to talk about how we can become a lamp, how we're called to become a lamp. And when we get that light of God in us, what we're supposed to do with it and what we're not supposed to do with it. You know, many times, we forget all too often in this troubled world that we do have a light inside of us that's supposed to burn bright and that's supposed to burn out the darkness in our lives, in the world's lives, in people's lives. And so, yeah, so we're just going to talk about that today. We're going to talk a little Super Bowl. I'd like to talk about that. Even though I don't have a dog in the fight per se, I'm still excited to watch it. I'm still excited to just see this competition, where these two teams are struggling to gain ground. Struggling to get to that end zone, to score just enough points to win and defeat the other team. But first of all, let's just get into it right now. So I'm going to read a parable from Luke chapter 8, and starts in verse 16. And it talks about the revealed light. This is what I like about this parable. It's not talking about a light. It's not talking about a dim light. It's not talking about a light that's supposed to be kept, hidden or turned off. It's a revealed light. God is saying to us, it's time that we turn the light switch on in our souls and in our walks with Him and in our life, so that way people can see the light of God. It says, no one, when he has lit a lamp, covers it with a vessel or puts it under a bed, but sets it on a lampstand that those who may enter may see the light. For nothing is sacred that will not be revealed, nor anything hidden that will not be known and come to light. Therefore, take heed all you, how you hear, for whoever has to him, more will be given, and whoever does not have, even though what he has seems will be taken from him. So this is a very, very, I feel like a very pivotal moment in our Christian life, in our Christian mindset, because it's just, God is very clearly calling us to be a light to the world, to be a light to those who are struggling in their own darkness with whatever they're going through. It's time for us to set down our agendas and to set down our ideals and ideas and surrender those, that we may pick up this lampstand that God has given us to walk out into the darkness of someone's life and say, enter in, follow the light. A few years ago, my wife and I went to Prince Edward Island in Canada. Beautiful, one of the most beautiful places I've ever seen. If you can picture rolling hills, mountains, trees. I mean, it's just blue sky, beautiful. It was just absolutely beautiful. And we got to go to this cove, and it had probably one of the most photographed lighthouses in the world. It's amazing. It's just beautiful. It's rustic. It's just awesome. I've never ever seen a lighthouse in person. I've never been to one, but just the magnitude of it, just walking up and seeing this thing, this this building with this huge light on top, and knowing that for hundreds of years, sailors could sail their ships into this cove by that light. Even when it was foggy, they knew to look for the light. And they knew that light would guide them to safety. That light would guide them into this cove. And it was just amazing. I mean, it's just one of the most fond memories I've ever had. It was amazing. We got to go in, go up to the top, look around, and it's just crazy to think that this symbol, you know, of this lighthouse really, if we think about it, really represents that Christian light that God has put in us to just walk out and light out the world. It's just amazing. I love it. You know, other places it talks about how you don't, you know, when I was a child, you know, in school, Sunday school, we'd always sing that, "This little light of mine, I'm going to let it shine." Sorry, I cannot sing very well, but you remember the song. And it's talking about, I'm not going to put it under a bush, I'm not going to put it under a rock, I'm going to let it shine. And it's just amazing that at such an early age that song was implanted into me. Now, further on down the road, that light wasn't as bright as it should have been, you know, but it was still there, and it's still there with you, it's still there with all of us. There's a light inside of us, and that light can be come in the form of compassion, mercy, grace, forgiveness, trust, do-overs. I mean, I think one of the greatest things we can do for our broken relationships or for somebody that's wounded us is a do-over. It's amazing. It's a do-over. You know, let's try this again. Let's wipe the slate clean. Let's do it, this again. I mean, it's just amazing how when we do that, how that light just intensifies. I mean, it's like, you know, when you walk into a room and you turn the light on for the first few seconds, your eyes are kind of, you know, trying to adjust to this light. But boy, man, aren't we glad that we have the light in the darkness to see, you know, what we couldn't see before? I'm glad I have a light, because I tell you, I probably would be wearing a lot of mismatched socks to work. Because, you know, the light helps us to see what we need to see. It helps provide that light that we can use to guide our life, to help guide other people's life. You know, a few nights ago, you know, we did One Winter Night. Amazing. Amazing. I love that it's done in the dark. I love that it's done in the dark of night, because in the dark of night, you just see all these, it's like I see all these little lampstands, you know, by the boxes, in the volunteer room, in the registration area, you know, on the smiles. I see hundreds of lampshades out there. You know, it's just, for me, they're not just box dwellers. They're not just somebody who wants to spend the night in the cold and say, "Woohoo, I spent the night in a box." I think these are actual lampstands. And I think when we look at each other, we need to see each other as lampstands. And some of us may need a bulb change or a little oil added to the wick. But we're all lampstands. We're all capable of shining light in the darkness. You know, God has given us that. That's I believe one of the great mighty things that we are inherently born with is this light that can be used to light things and to cast out darkness and to cast out fear and to cast out, you know, just things that cause uncertainty and that cause, you know, it's just wonderful. I just love it. I love talking about the light. I love talking about helping people. And, you know, and I think when we can really wrap our mind around this concept that everybody has a lampstand inside them, everybody has this bulb inside of them that's either turned on or turned off. And with us having ours turned on and letting us let the light of God shine through our lives, I think it helps them to realize how easy it is to turn the switch on. You know, we don't, God's not asking us to build a house here. You know, he's not asking us to wire people. He's not asking us to wire our own selves. He's just asking us, turn your light on and don't hide it. You know, don't go in a dark room and turn your light on, because a light in a dark room is just a light in a dark room. But a light in the world, when you're out in the world and people see this light in you and they see this joy and they just see this compassion, oh my gosh, it just changes. It changes everything. It does. I've seen it. I know it. I'm not just saying this in hopes that it'll work. I know it works. I know it does. I've seen so many people just changed by the light of God, because the light that's in us is not our light. We can't boast about our light. Our light is God's light. Our job is to be the vessel, to be that lampstand for God. You know, he just loves it. You know, he talks about in Revelation, you know, he talks about the churches and the lampstands, you know, and how they are in danger of having their lampstand taken away from them because they have forgotten their first love, to love the Lord and to love the neighbors with all their heart, soul, and mind, you know. And so I don't want to see anybody's lampstand taken away. I don't. I want to see it burning bright. I want it to be burning so bright that darkness has no chance to even think about entering the picture. Now, is that a little lofty? Sure. But what does God say in the Bible? With man things are impossible, but with God, what does he say? But with God all things are possible. And so I just believe that. I just believe that you know, He can do that. You know, and when we really let our lampstand shine, I believe that we can really begin to walk in unity, because we're all striving for that same goal, to cast out darkness. When we have our lampstands burning brightly and we're realizing our true identity in Christ, that we are to be these beacons of light for those lost in this broken and dark world, that we're supposed to be these beacons that are not only reaching out, but pointing back, pointing up to Jesus. It's just amazing. It's amazing. I love it. We end up ultimately just walking in unity. You know, it just says, you know, Paul talks about it in Ephesians. In Ephesians 4, he says, you know, he talks about there is one body and one spirit, just as you were called in one hope of your calling, one Lord, one faith, one baptism, one God and Father of all, who is above all and through all and in you all. So if he's in us, then the light is in us. And it is our job to keep that light burning. It is our job to keep that light flowing so that people can see, especially in these times that we're going through. You know, people talk about, oh, the light at the end of the tunnel, the light at the end of the tunnel, the light at the end of the tunnel. I always had to remind them, the light is already in the tunnel. The light was at the beginning of the tunnel. The light is in the tunnel. The light is at the end of the tunnel. We don't have to go through this dark tunnel to get to the light. God has already done that for us by sending Jesus. He came through the tunnel. He brought light through the tunnel. The tunnel's already been lit. We just have to realize that, and we have to grab that. You know, in Ephesians 5, he talks about, you know, for once you were in darkness, but now you are light in the Lord. Walk as children of the light, for the fruit of the Spirit is in all goodness, righteousness, and truth, finding out what is acceptable to the Lord, you know, and have, you know, just reach out and realize that we are supposed to walk in this fantastic light. You know, I always, like going back to one winter night, I always find it interesting that I'm always reminded that it takes me getting into a box to help me get out, to think out of the box. You know, I get in the box to spend the night, but it always helps me to remind myself to get out of my own box and to get out of my own judgments and own preconceived notions. I've really gotten to connect with a guy who hangs out a lot at Springfield and Mattis. Young guy. I've been able to just chat with him a few times. You know, I brought him breakfast the other day. And it's just amazing. I'm telling you, it's just amazing that when God touches him in those conversations, and God, even though he's feels trapped in this situation, that there's a lampstand. I don't know how better to say it than there's just this little light that seeks him out, that seeks to help him in this time of struggle that he's going through. And it's just amazing. I love him. He's just a good kid. It's just let the world's darkness get to him. And I pray every day before I go to work. First of all, I pray, Lord, give me your words. And Lord, give me your light. Because sometimes it's hard to hear the words, but not so hard always to see the light. And I just love it. You know, there was old Hank Williams sang, you know, one of my favorite country songs of all time. And I know you guys know it. I Saw the Light. It's just amazing because you just hear in his voice, you know, that physical manifestation, that physical picture of what it really is supposed to feel like when you see the light of God in your life. I mean, the light of God is so powerful that, I mean, when Jesus had the transfiguration and the light of God, the power of God shone through him, I mean, it was amazing. I mean, it was like they didn't know what to do. They were like, should we build altars? What should we do? And Jesus was like, just enjoy it. Just soak in it, you know, just enjoy that and realize that who I am by the light in my life, you know, Jesus says they will know Jesus by our love. And what does our love do? I think our love just amps up the wattage of our light bulbs. I think that's what it does. It just amps up the wattage of the light bulbs that God has placed in our hearts. Because we all have a calling. When we're born into this world, each and every one of us has a calling. Has just this calling. And this light that's put into us. You know, I just think of, you know, the poem by Amanda Groman. I just think, oh my gosh, what a powerful lampstand that was that day. I mean, what a powerful light. I mean, every word was like the wattage was getting brighter and brighter and brighter and brighter. And it was like by the time she was done with this poem, it was like the brilliance of the sun was just shining through. It was amazing. I love it. I love it when I get to see the light in other people's lives just explode. Just, I mean, it's just amazing, you know. And so I just encourage you this week to try to find that light in yourselves, and then go out and try to help people find the light in them. Because everyone has one. Everybody has a light. Everybody has an opportunity to walk in this light that God has given us. You know, it's just amazing. I just love it. I just love reading through the epistles. My wife and I are just reading through them every night now. And it's just amazing what this great theme of love and light is in the epistles, and walking in unity, and talking about being reconciled in Christ, you know, and that this notion that no matter how far away we go, we can be reconciled in Christ. We can be redeemed. We can bring it back to Christ. Because it says in Colossians, it says, "For it pleased the Father that in him all the fullness should dwell, and by him to reconcile all things to himself by him, whether things on earth or in heaven, having made peace through the blood of his cross." So can you see the light of Christ in that? That he gave his life so that we may have peace through Christ. And it's just amazing. And it says, "And you who were once alienated and enemies in your mind by wicked works, yet now he has reconciled in the body of his flesh through death, to present you holy, blameless, and above reproach in his sight." Isn't that amazing? Isn't that awesome to think that that's how God sees you? That God sees how God sees this light in you as blameless, above reproach, you know, and holy. Oh my gosh, holy. Isn't that crazy? Now, if you can see that, if you can learn to see that in yourself, and then you could go out and see that in others. Oh my goodness! What a change! What a change that would make in this troubled time. I mean, if we could just realize that we're blameless, holy, and above reproach, and that person that you are quick to judge, or quick to dismiss, or quick to blame, or be angry at, or frustrated at, or whatever, and realize that their lampstand too is holy, blameless, and above reproach, because it says Christ did that for us, and that we are all unified in Christ, and Christ gives us this light, this beacon, just like that lighthouse on Prince Edward Island. That lighthouse has been a standard light bearer for hundreds of years. I mean, you know, sometimes it needs a new fresh coat of paint. Sometimes the light bulb needs to be changed. But the lampstand that is inside of us is untarnishable. The light bulb never needs to be changed. It is a constant beacon of hope for those who feel they have no hope. You know, for those who feel that they have no victory in their life, that they have nothing to look forward to. There's no light in them, they think. They just don't see it. They just haven't found the light switch yet. And that light switch is Jesus, the love of Jesus. I've seen so many times and heard so many times of people who've just been touched by the powerful light of Jesus, and it's just amazing. I hear cancer survivors who were diagnosed with severe, like a gentleman was diagnosed with leukemia, a rare form of leukemia. The family wasn't going to give up on him. They had this light. They were going to just pour all this light onto him, and prayed and visited. 7 months later, he rang the bell, cancer free. Now, if you're telling me that Jesus doesn't use prayer and light and just purpose, I don't know what to tell you. I mean, the nurses were talking about how amazing this was. I mean, it was just amazing. 7 months after being diagnosed with rare leukemia, this guy, he still had a road to go, because it took a toll on his body, but he was cancer-free 7 months after that. And I believe that it was the power of the light that was in his family and his friends and those who surrounded him with the love of God and the light of God. And they realized they were not going to put their They were not going to put their lamp, their light, under a bush of despair or in a closet of desperation. They were going to mount that lampstand at the foot of his bed, and they were going to shine that light until that darkness of cancer had nowhere else to go but to leave. And I just believe that, and I love it. And it's just, I love how the nurses talk about, you know, just the power of them coming in and praying, and they were not in despair. I mean, they just were hopeful. They were a hopeful family because they had the light of Christ in them. And that's what the light of Christ gives us, is hope. And when we can have hope for ourselves, we can go out and give hope to others. And I know that it can be done. I do it. I've seen it done. I know a lot of people in this community who does it. See You at Home does it every day. I love it. They turn the lights on for these guys that have been cast out for so many years and just shut out and shunned and just whatever. I mean, how many times does somebody drive by Casey at Springfield Springfield thinking, oh man, how'd he get like that? I know how he got like that. You know, when we say stuff like that, when we say, you know, prejudgment, accusations towards somebody's situation, that's not shining light. That's just humping more darkness into darkness. We need to sit down with these folks and or whoever is struggling with anything, and to try to just get to know them and comfort them, you know, and just enjoy time with them. You know, my son and his girlfriend came down this weekend, and we got to spend a little time with them, and I'm telling you, I just love it. I love it when we can refresh each other and we can just find out about each other and how's it going and have deep and meaningful and real conversations with people instead of having a false narrative about people and having this, you know, we're walking around going, blowing out other people's lamps, blowing out other people's candles. That's all we do is go, and we do that with our words, and we do that with our judgments instead of, you know, having a lighter and go click, click, click, click. What are you doing? Hey, what are you doing? What are you doing? I'm trying to light your light because there's a light inside of you, and I need you to see that. Jesus needs you to see that, because when you grasp that and you see that and you see that this temporal world doesn't matter, but the almighty, all-eternal God, Father, brother, best friend to you, creator, loves you through all eternity and will never stop loving you and won't love you less than he did the day before. Man, that's the ultimate light. That's the ultimate beacon that's going to right the ship in anybody's life. And you just... That's just how we just got to tell them that. We just got to tell them, hey, you know what? I know you've gone through a lot of junk in this world. I know stuff sucks, and I know you can't feel it right now, but there's a light inside of you, and this light is ready to explode. And it takes a word, a moment, a realization that Jesus loves you and loves us. And it's just, I'm telling you, when that happens and when people can grasp that, it's like, even though their outward situation may not instantly change, because sometimes it doesn't happen that way, sometimes it takes multiple moments to get somebody to out of that darkness that they find themselves in. But when that happens, when that moment happens, then they can look back at the darkness and be like, I don't need you anymore. I got something better. I got the ultimate light, and his name is Jesus Christ. And so I'm going to leave that right there for today. I hope you guys can just, you know, ponder that for this week. Go out and be a light. You know, it's like when it's cloudy outside and it's been cloudy for a few days. I don't know about you, but for me, when it's been cloudy for a few days, I kind of get, kind of like, oh, man, when is it going to sun? When is the sun going to be out again? And then that morning when I wake up, because every morning I always look out the curtain because I want to see what it's like. And when I look out and I see the sunshine, it's like my soul is just revived. It's like, okay, it's going to be a good day. Okay, it's going to be okay, because the light is still there. Even though the clouds have covered it for a while, the light in this world is still there. So just remember, I love you guys here. Jesus loves you. And I always like to close with, you know, this week go out and, you know, make a friend, or make a stranger a friend. But more importantly, don't make a friend a stranger. Just reach out to somebody. If there's somebody you need to chat with this week, have that conversation. Help somebody turn the light switch on. If you need that light switch turned on for you, you can reach me here on Facebook. We can chat, or you can find somebody, or just talk to God. God listens. You don't need an appointment. You don't need fancy words. He just come as you are, and he'll just accept you as you are, and he will just listen. And so again, until next week, just remember, we love you. Stay warm this week. It's supposed to be a little chilly. Today was a little chilly. But have a great week, everybody.

0: was the way that you was clocking me. 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My backwood went out, her big timing on point. Let's slide to my planet. I need to learn your more. Make like my tires and your attire and skirt. 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

0: Welcome to episode 5 of the Connected Tech for All podcast, co-sponsored by the Community Data Clinic, your guide to unlocking resources and opportunities in East Central Illinois. I'm Isaiah, and alongside me is Harshi, your host on this journey. We're diving into three key aspects that could change the game for you and your community. First off, we'll show you some cool things happening in our community. Think of it as a bunch of resources, programs, and projects that can make a real difference in your life. Then we've got some amazing stories to share, real people just like you who've had their lives changed by these programs we're talking about. And don't worry, we're not going to leave you hanging. We'll also give you some tips on how you can get in on these opportunities and make them work for you. In this episode, we are joined by Zahida Darvesh. Zahida is a skilled data analyst with a background in urban planning and project management. She holds a master's degree in urban and regional planning from the University of Illinois and her certificate in IT project management. Currently, she works as an affirmative action data analyst at the Office for Access and Equity, where she helps to create tools to support diversity and inclusion efforts. Zahida has also worked in various roles at the University of Illinois and local organizations such as the Champaign-Urbana Public Health District, using data to improve processes and decision-making. She enjoys finding new ways to turn complex information into meaningful insights that can help drive positive change. Good morning. We are so grateful to have you here. It seems like you have a lot of experience in civic technology, and we just want to open it up to you to share who you are with our listeners.
1: Sure. Thank you for having me on this podcast. I'm really excited to be sharing information with both of you. My name is Zahida Darvesh. I'm the Affirmative Action Data Analyst within the Office for Access and Equity. I also work as a consultant on a need-be basis for the Champaign-Urbana Public Health District. And as far as my educational background is concerned, it's kind of unique and interdisciplinary. I got my bachelor's in architecture from Mumbai, India, which is where I come from. And after I came to the U.S., I worked as an assistant architect for almost 8 years before delving into public health. So I worked with the maternal and child health division of the Champaign-Urbana Public Health District before pursuing to get a master's in urban and regional planning. I decided to pursue my further studies in urban and regional planning because it was going to be an extension of my knowledge and skill set from architecture. What is interesting is initially it was meant to be a dual degree in urban planning and public health, but due to fiscal reasons, I had to settle with just urban planning. But since then, I've been working with the University of Illinois in different roles and within different colleges and units across campus. And my most recent is the Affirmative Action Data Analyst.
0: Great, thank you. So I just want to also ask our first question, which is, in what ways has your work with organizations like the Champaign-Urbana Public Health District and the University of Illinois positively impacted the local community?
1: Sure. So I've worked in some form of the or the other with the Champaign-Urbana Public Health District for a very long time. And one of the biggest projects that I can think of as far as the health district is concerned was during COVID times. So this was very early on. Mm-hmm. My primary job is still with the University of Illinois, but as a consultant, I'm involved in CU PhD projects. And so I was looking at a few snapshots of what the early data dissemination piece for the health district would look like as far as COVID-19 cases was concerned. And they were these static bar charts, pie charts, all kind of like cool information, mm-hmm. but no interactivity whatsoever. Because dashboarding comes very, you know, naturally and organically to me, I put forward a sample project of what information in the form of a data visualization would look like on the public health website. In doing so, the users, whoever the audience was going to be, the general public, researchers, you know, epidemiologists, etc., whoever is accessing that information would be able to curate the information based on how they see fit. I remember vividly at that time, there were not a lot of agencies that were producing information in the form of dashboards, right? This was very early on. Information research on the disease was also very native. You know, there was not a lot of good pieces of information available, right? And so to be able to have this product, you know, in the form of a dashboard that, again, provides a lot of community-driven data, right, and across users across the board, for users across the board, was very instrumental. And so what started as few, you know, schemes and vizzes on a dashboard, as the data grew in size, you know, kind of culminated into a very complex dashboard as well. So we started with the COVID-19 dashboard. We moved on to the vaccination dashboard. But there was so much good information which was available. And the fact that this data was published on a regular basis. So it was not real-time per se, because there was a lot of back-end cleaning, extraction, loading that was being carried out. But then to have this product for an agency like the Champaign-Urbana Public Health District was very pivotal. And we could see the massive volume of people coming to our website and accessing that information for guidance for how they would plan their activities, for all of the all of the recommendations that were being passed on to us as a health agency was really instrumental and inspiring as well. So I would think in terms of community impact, that by far was the best project to be involved with.
0: Wow. So essentially what you're describing is that, like, the dashboard that you created as for the users, like, any information that they wanted would be curated. Like, they would have the opportunity to curate
1: yes,
0: it.
1: Okay. Yes, yes. Wow. We had the system of filtering. We initially, we didn't have all of those feasibilities, right? Mm-hmm. But with time, we added on the race, ethnicity, the gender, the zip code tabulation, which was more like geospatial analysis, mm-hmm. right? And so, for instance, if there was any clustering of sort, like we could see by zip code, you know, where there was high prevalence of COVID-19 cases. And so it came out to be a really good product, especially at a time when not a lot of people were doing it. Mm-hmm. So fast forward 2.5-3 years down the line, everybody is doing dashboards. You know, that's like the preferred modality for dissemination of information, right? But I was fortunate to be part of this project wherein we were the first few ones who actually tried that method.
0: Wow. I mean, it goes without saying. The work that you do is quite amazing. And I guess for our next question, I would like to ask, are there any particular moments in your career that you are especially proud of, or moments, you know, while you're doing this work that have positively impacted you as a person?
1: So when you think about scale, I think this kind of, again, given the volume of, you know, masses of people coming and absorbing that information on a daily basis. So you see that uniformity across the board, right? Oftentimes when we have data on specific indicators, right? For instance, let's say educational attainment, population, there are only a few selected people who would come and absorb that information, right? But this was everybody unified in their approach to be able to know what does the CDC guidance look like? You know, what does the local health agency, what are they prescribing at this time? So I think in terms of scale, no other project matches that. I have done a lot of other projects, but it would not be fair to kind of, you know, put that in line with this.
0: Thank you. I think you said it quite well. You know, scale is certainly a factor that needs to be considered when you're thinking about this work and when you're dealing with a huge and diverse population. So I guess I'll table my next question for you, which is, what opportunities do you see for leveraging data analytics to further improve equity and access within the Champaign-Urbana community or East Central Illinois in general?
1: Sure. I think I very strongly feel like data analytics plays a very important role in creating equitable and accessible communities. You know, in public health, there's a saying that the zip code determines the health of an individual, mm-hmm. right? So if I live in an area where I do not have access to fresh fruits and vegetables, grocery stores, sidewalks, or a better mode of transportation, that will have a direct impact on my health. Right? Mm-hmm. And so there are some factors which would be more linked genetically for the decline of my health, but there are others which are more environmental factors, mm-hmm. right? And so when we are accruing data with that mindset to be able to say, we want to look at this information collectively as a whole and then identify areas. So when we're looking at zip codes, it can be any geography, right? Where there is an unequal distribution of resources. You know, having this information then allows us to, number one, have an implementation plan. It also allows us to create those partnerships and collaborations with other partners who are also unified in that same approach, right? And so I think data is an amazing tool to be able to use that for creating those accessible communities.
0: So, given the diverse population of Urbana-Champaign, how would you assess the varying levels of health support required? In your opinion, how many individuals, based on your background access health resources relevant to their specific needs?
1: Sure.
0: So it's a loaded question. So yeah. Break it down and or engineer the question in any way that you want.
1: So the Champaign-Urbana Public Health District, being a local agency, is supposed to conduct a community health needs assessment plan, also called as the I-Plan, and we do that once every 5 years. And this plan is conducted so that you can identify the health concerns of the general population. In doing so, you identify priority areas that for which you will have goals, objectives, and an implementation cycle, right? And we've currently carried out, you know, kind of partly done the new I-Plan, but I don't have the results of that as yet. We're still in the process of analyzing those results. But I can kind of, you know, talk about the last I-Plan. And there were top three priority areas, and those were obesity, violence, and behavioral health. Mm-hmm. And what that means is once you've identified these key priority areas, you then set up these goals and objectives, right? Mm-hmm. And you map your successes and challenges thereof, right? You know, goals, you know, like priority areas like these, they're such huge and undertakings, right? And so it's not going to be like in, you know, in a span of 3 years or 5 years, you're going to drastically be able to make all of these changes, right? Mm-hmm. So these changes are very small, very incremental, and you can see them over a very, you know, over a very long period of time, but not, you know, not potentially from one cycle to the other. Mm-hmm. But that also provides the local health agency to collaborate with other partners. So hospitals do a community health improvement plan as well. Mm-hmm. They have to do that once every 3 years, and our new guidance is once every 5 years. Okay. But that's one way for us to be able to assess what the needs of the community, the health needs of the community are. You know, I recently worked on a senior needs assessment project for the health district, and, you know, oftentimes, you know, like, how does it come to your attention that the needs of the senior population is, you know, gathering momentum, you know, in a certain period of time? You know, so what initially starts with a couple of instances, like in case of the senior citizens, it was, you know, the shutdown of a skilled nursing facility, you know, there was like downsizing of another, and then, you know, some kind of, you know, like conversations around that to be able to say, like, hey, you know what, this is a pressing need for our senior folks, what do we do about that? And what started as initial conversation then led us to do a survey and a primary and secondary data analysis. Oh, wow. And we realized that, yes, you know, the senior population in Champaign County is growing at an alarming rate, right? Mm-hmm. And then we know that the services and the infrastructure which are designed for them are not going to be able to match up with that population, right? So in order for us to be more proactive, we need to have certain mechanisms in place. If that means having new facilities or working with other partners and alleviating, you know, some of their health disparities, then that needs to be done. So a lot of the times, I think the priority areas through the I-Plan or through other surveys allow us to identify what these health, what these health concerns of the population are. And thereafter, do you then have these resources which are geared towards those populations?
0: Okay, thank you. Wow, I mean, like, that was, like, very methodical. So what I can imagine is that there's this sort of ecosystem between you and the local partners. So you're all doing own research.
1: Yes.
0: And continue to inform, like, each other.
1: Okay. Yes, yes. Oftentimes, you know, in the past, I would think that rather than thinking of agencies as being in silos, mm-hmm. a lot of the shift even in public health discourse has been about collaborating, right? You know, Julie Health, who's my mentor, and I have great respect for her, you know, she oftentimes talks about public health 3.0, which is more about, you know, kind of avoiding duplication, you know, consolidating the services. Because sometimes, you know, like, there could be duplication of services across the, you know, across a certain area. And how do we then, you know, use our resources to the best that we can? How are we efficient about that, right? And so when we are forming these solid partnerships, which we realized during COVID-19, we had a good network of partnerships. Mm-hmm. The university was a partner, the hospitals were a partner, the park district, the school district, these were all partners, right? And there was a time when everybody needed to come together and kind of, you know, give a unified front, right? You know, put together a unified front. I think, like, you know, having a process wherein you are, number one, tapping into your partners and finding out where the commonality exists and where we can kind of, you know, be actual partners on that. And also kind of then efficiently using your resources is a great mindset, right? And I think Public Health 3.0 alludes to that as well.
2: So far, we've been exploring the technical side of health data with Zahida, how it's collected, analyzed, and used to shape public health decisions. But data is just one piece of the puzzle. To understand its full impact, we're turning to Julie Pride, administrator of the Champaign-Urbana Public Health District, to talk about how CUPHD transforms data into action and connects with the community that it serves. Hi, Julie. Thank you so much for being here with us today. Today, we want to build on the conversation that we're having with Zahida by exploring the broader community-centered impact of CUPHD's work. Beyond the data, how does CUPHD engage with the people that it serves? So many of our guests on this podcast have highlighted CUPHD as an incredible resource. Can you share more about CUPHD's mission and the heart behind your work in the community?
3: We're concerned about the bigger picture, trying to get out ahead of things, and that's what the data helps us with. We need to look at what is causing people to be unsafe or unhealthy. And it's just not as simple as saying, you know, do this, do that. You have to get out in front of things and look at what are the root causes. And we know a lot of the root causes that we see have to deal with, you know, systemic racism, have to do with barriers that have been put up for generations, whether it's towards accessing education or healthcare or housing. So we try to look at that, and then the data helps us to kind of map it out over time. Not only can we look at it and say, these are the problems that we're seeing, but as interventions start happening, then we can see, is it making any difference at all? And our community has been working on stuff through the Community Coalition for years and years. So we are starting to see that. The problem is, people want like an immediate type of solution, and you're just not going to see that. You have to look at the data over time to see impacts. I like to always say that around here, we believe in what Bill Fogg, who used to run the CDC, believed in, which is that epidemiology may be our scientific background, but our philosophical background is social justice. Because if we do not have social justice, none of these problems will be fixed in any meaningful way. And that's everything from tuberculosis to STDs to gun violence to heart disease to infant and child mortality. Everything has at the base issues related to social justice. And the profession of public health grew up at the same time as the profession of social work, labor movements, sanitation movements. There's a reason why, you know, they all kind of grew up together. And it's important that they stay together. And they often don't, but they need to stay together in order to.
4: Something that we also talked to Zahid about was during COVID, like when I would look at some of these interactive maps and narrow it down to even like my county or my neighborhood, like you're able to identify yourself in the map, and it doesn't just look like an array of numbers.
3: Exactly. And if you're able to manipulate it even more and say, in Champaign County, for example, did we have more people of color die from COVID than, you know, the rest of us? Because that was a nationwide problem. And we were able to look at ours and say, we did not follow that same trend. We could also, you know, look at it by every kind of thing. We could look at neighborhoods to see, is this neighborhood as vaccinated as this neighborhood? During H1N1, we were putting the data in real time as we were doing the clinics and looking at it to see, you know, what does our county look like? Because we're responsible for the whole county, right? So one of the things we noticed was just a couple blocks over from us on the map, it was very obvious that this little triangle had zero vaccinations in it. And we're like, what the heck? We looked at it, and it happened to be Shadowwood mobile home community, which had a lot of Spanish speaking. So that was like, okay, well, here's an issue. So we were able to get the mobile unit together, get in, interpreters, get information out, and go and vaccinate like 70 people that evening. So, you know, we need to look at stuff when we're in the middle of a crisis to adjust what we're doing. And to get that data in quickly, we were actually entering it all into our own little database just so we could look at it, map it, and see if we were missing places. Because it's hard to see, you know, as you're doing these, you can't tell. You know what I mean? If you're just giving shots all day long and no one's back there on the back end looking at the data, which was our job, is to put it in and look at it in a way that we could see stuff. If you're just looking at, you know, thousands of sheets coming through with people's name and address and stuff on it, it's not helpful. But by putting it on a map and making it visual like that, we could see. With COVID, what we benefited a ton from were the U of I modelers. I mean, they were modeling, taking all that data and modeling things out. And that was all, that was amazing. That was like being able to, you know, see the future and help us make plans based on that. Not just us, but the university, you know, whether it was them opening, whether it was bars who, we actually had some bars who voluntarily closed because the modelers were able to show them, if you were made open, this is how many students are going to get in, are going to get infected, and this is what's going to happen.
4: Just to wrap things up here, one last question is, what do you see the CU PhD doing going forward? And do you have any goals for the future? Anything that you haven't accomplished yet that you want to?
3: One of the things that we've done, you know, I think well, is to get the data out there, but we need to do way more of that. We're in a whole new world, right? Things are just so much faster, and we have artificial intelligence. We need to know how that's being used and how we can use it to better things. And there's something called Public Health 3.0 that we need to move into. For example, why do we need to do STDs here? There used to be a reason, because doctors didn't like to do them, and they were very bad at testing for STDs, and certainly they were very bad at talking to clients about sex. So public health departments had to do it, and there was that extra layer of like confidentiality, because you don't have to go look your doctor in the eye and tell them, you know, you were bad or whatever people thought. HIV, family planning, STDs, all of the stuff that we do, that needs to be wrapped into primary care. And not only does it need to be wrapped into it, but then we need to make sure that it's being done right. It's being culturally competent. It's being done medically accurate, because you would be surprised that how much non-medically accurate information related to specifically sexually transmitted anything. You'd be surprised at the information that comes out. So it's a matter of us doing our job of assurance, making sure that they're doing things the right way, but us not needing to do them. So, you know, that's one of the places that we're going to move away from. So our focus will be more and more on the data and the data analysis and the community partnerships and the being what's called a chief health strategist. So being the one in the community who brings together the coalitions and say, we need to address housing. How are we going to do that? And then, you know, use the same model we used in COVID and other things, but for more entrenched, more difficult issues than like an emergency issue. When there's an emergency, people are focused. When there's not an emergency, you know, it's more of a slog. You have to get people to say, I know this is hard, but you need to look at it 20 years down the line, because it's not going to be something we're going to fix right now, but we have to start putting the things in place or we're never going to fix it.
2: Remember, public health isn't just about numbers. It's about people, policies, and the partnerships that bring change to life. A big thank you to Julie Pride for sharing her insights. Now, let's get back to our conversation with Zahida. I was curious to learn a bit more about your role at the Office for Access and Equity. Could you tell us a bit more about what you do there?
1: Sure. So I am the Affirmative Action Data Analyst within the Office for Access and Equity. And the university is a federal contractor, because we get these grants from the government, right? And so we are mandated to create, execute, and implement an affirmative action plan. And this is from the employee lens, right? This affirmative action plan from the employee lens. And what that means is, in all aspects of our employment activity, so be it applications, recruitment, retention, hiring, promotion, termination, we want to make sure that the processes are such that an individual is not discriminated on the basis of protected class. So race, ethnicity, gender, sex, sexual orientation, a person's status as a veteran, a person's status as a person of disability, all of these protected class categories do not create an environment where the person is felt discriminated, right? And so we make sure that that plan is in place. And in addition to that, what me and my my coworker and I, we are tasked with is also monitoring and evaluating the results, right? And so that's where the data piece comes in. But then we make sure that we have all of these components, and then we check for pay parity, we check for hiring information, promotion information, termination information, and a bunch of other things that happen thereof, right? To be able to see whether your workplace is diverse, inclusive, and equitable to all. And the reason we do that is because we know the benefits of having an equitable place, a diverse workplace, right? We're able to recruit and retain diverse talent, and it also reduces the risk of discrimination at the workplace. You're able to kind of work collectively and collaboratively as a unit. You have, diverse ideas that come to the workplace, right? And you're able to thrive in that environment and feel a sense of belonging as well, right? And so my task within the Office for Access and Equity, within the Analytics and Planning Division, is primarily with the Affirmative Action Plan for the employees.
2: Okay, perfect. And I think that also sort of answered that first question there. Could you also talk a bit more about how specifically technology is used to facilitate these initiatives that you were just talking about?
1: Sure. So I mentioned that data management, maintenance, and curation is a core component of what we do, right? It allows us to evaluate the results. It allows us to see, what those results look like, right? So I look back traditionally at 10 years of data, the employee data for the campus, right? And then we're able to see how much has the campus grown over time in terms of like sheer employees, right? The absolute number. And then you kind of parse that information by race, ethnicity, by gender, by a person, so the protected class, individuals with a disability, individuals with the veteran status. And you're able to see how has that number shifted over time? There are some benchmarks as well, which we would like to kind of match our data with and see whether we've kind of had successes in a particular year or not, right? And primarily just to see, like, as a university landscape, how are we, right? And Champaign-Urbana campus.
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6: Behind the prison walls, a message is called a kite. Whispered words, a note passed hand to hand, a request submitted to the guards for medical care. Illicit or not, sending a kite means trusting that other people will bear it farther along until it reaches its destination. Here on KiteLine, we hope to share these words across the prison walls.
7: Riots at two separate prisons in Ecuador have left at least 31 people dead. On September 25th, violence broke out at a prison in the city of Esmeraldas, with reports showing that at least 17 people were killed. This comes only 3 days after a prison riot in the city of Machala resulted in the deaths of 13 prisoners and a guard. Officials have stated that these acts of violence were due to conflict between organized crime groups involved in drug trafficking. Colonel William Calle, a police commander who responded to the incident in Machala, was quoted in an article by CNN stating, quote, "You know there's gang conflict in this prison. Two cell blocks are controlled by an organized crime group, and that's where these murders are occurring," end quote. Ecuador's prisons are highly dangerous, with the Inter-American Commission on Human Rights reporting over 590 deaths due to prison violence between January 2020 and December 2024. Additional factors that have contributed to poor conditions include overcrowding, insufficient staffing, and inadequate medical care. In January 2024, President Daniel Noboa declared an internal armed conflict in Ecuador in response to a period of widespread violence, which officially classified 22 gangs as terrorist organizations and enabled the military to assume control of prisons. Although this act was followed by a temporary decrease in homicides, it also led to increased allegations of human rights abuses by the military, according to an article by Human Rights Watch. A press release by the UN Committee Against Torture from July 2024 detailed concern over the management of Ecuador's prison system and urged the government to, quote, redouble its efforts to implement a comprehensive plan to address the prison crisis and its systemic causes with a human rights approach, end quote.
5: After decades of neglect, Martín Sostre is finally receiving his due as a pioneer of prisoner organizing and black anarchism. Garrett Felber's powerful biography, A Continuous Struggle, The Revolutionary Life of Martín Sostre, excavates his many contributions

0: Puerto Rican activist and organizer and jailhouse lawyer, one of the most important figures in the revolutionary tradition in the 20th century in the United States, but also someone who perhaps has not received the level of attention that his story and his organizing requires. And so Garrett has done us all an enormous service by writing a incredibly detailed and riveting biography of Sostre, which has just come out from AK Press. Garrett, thank you so much for joining us today on Kiteline Radio. It's such a pleasure to have you here.
1: Thanks, Brian. It's a pleasure to be here, and thanks for the kind words.
0: Could you just start off by telling us who Martin Sostre was?
1: Yeah, I mean, he was many things during the course of his long life. Sostre was best known as a revolutionary political prisoner during the 1960s and 70s after he was framed and scapegoated for the Buffalo Rebellion of 1967 during the long hot summers. And he was r running a revolutionary bookstore in Buffalo, actually one of three. So that's, sort of the era in which he was best known. He was also a progenitor of black anarchism. He started identifying with anarchism during his incarceration in the early 1970s and mentored folks like Lorenzo Kimboa Irvin and, others like Ashanti Alston, who are often identified as sort of early black anarchists. And then Martin had this whole other prehistory to his political imprisonment, where he was a politicized prisoner in the Nation of Islam, who, as you mentioned, was a jailhouse lawyer and laid much of the legal foundation for the prisoners' rights movement and the constitutional rights of incarcerated people, and then had this whole other chapter after he was released in 1976, where he was a tenant organizer, youth mentor, and doing community work in New Jersey. So, yeah, the book sort of traces his ideological development, and his key ideas as he moved through these different periods in his life.
0: I think that's one of the really interesting things about the book and about his position is as someone who, as you kind of frame it at the beginning of the book, as someone who was very much a kind of seeker, someone who never kind of solidified his thinking into a dogmatism, somebody who was always open and always trying to move and think about contemporary issues and contemporary problems. And you kind of very helpfully laid out this kind of tripartite structure of these three moments of his life. And maybe it would be helpful just to kind of focus on each of the three. Maybe you could say something about his kind of Nation of Islam moment, his moment of being a kind of progenitor of prisoner rights, and then the shift in his organizing once he is released in the later 70s.
1: Yeah, so he, grew up in East Harlem in a very radical atmosphere, a sort of black radical internationalism. He was particularly influenced by Louis Michaud's bookstore on 125th Street as a community space where people could sit and read. And when he went to prison for a 12-year sentence in 1952, he began studying, learning law, practicing yoga, and joined the Nation of Islam at a particular moment in the NOI's history as well, in the late 50s, where it was really burgeoning in prisons. Malcolm X was, outside doing nationwide tours, establishing temples everywhere. And the Nation of Islam in New York, in particular, was a really, in New York prisons, was a really radical, and I argue in the book, kind of autonomous space for folks to organize. So Martin was a part of this community of people who were, studying together. They had their own library that they controlled. They had a space in the prison yard where they would cook halal food. Just all these different forms of communalism in prison that were intensely repressed in the late 1950s, around the time that the Nation of Islam was coming to sort of the fore of national discourse, and at the same time that then Sostre started filing these lawsuits over the constitutional rights to

0: religious practice, that Muslims did not have the same right to religious space, to access the Quran, to religious medals, all of these different things, to readings, sort of more predominant religions in the United States, such as Christians and Jews had. And so, as he filed these lawsuits, then the state's repression came down, and he actually wound up being in solitary confinement for the remaining 5 years of his prison sentence while filing these lawsuits that eventually do sort of lay the foundation for his later cases. So just the idea that people in prison had constitutional rights was sort of anathema to the courts at that time. And by the time he came home in 1964, having served the full 12 years, the latter half of that in solitary, he moves to Buffalo, gets a job at the Bethlehem Steel mill there, and within 6 months had established the Aphorism Bookshop on the east side of Buffalo on Jefferson Avenue. And over the course of 2.5 years, really sort of connects the dots of a lot of radical movements in Buffalo that are happening at the time. I mean, this is the growth of the anti-war movement on campuses. The University at Buffalo was a very active space during that time, and some of those students were politicized by Martin and visited his bookstore. And then he's also, in the midst of the black community of Buffalo, politicizing young people there. And then you have this kind of third segment of the community, which is the Workers' World Party, and sort of interracial labor organizing. So his bookshop just becomes this kind of locus where all these things connect. And of course, the FBI and state police had already been surveilling him from the moment that he arrives in Buffalo. So in 1967, when there's this uprising there, as in many cities across the country, Martin's framed on a heroin possession charge by an informant, and then that sort of segues into this period where he's best known, of his 9 years as a political prisoner, where he sort of moves from revolutionary black nationalism to Marxist-Leninism and eventually to anarchism. And I'll sort of just gloss over that part and move to the third part that you mentioned, which is when he comes home. So in 1976, when he receives gubernatorial clemency, he's really an incredibly well-known international political prisoner. This was one of the, biggest victories of the Black Power era in terms of, his defense committees being able to bring him home from a 31 to 41 year virtual life sentence. And then at this point, he really just kind of recedes from public view. And in part, that's just because he's doing, day-to-day community work in New Jersey with a comrade that he met who's much younger, Sandy Shevac. And the two of them bought buildings at auction from the city. They converted one of them at 40 Market Street into their kind of headquarters and a community center. Several places that they turned into affordable housing, and their final project, which was to establish a daycare center that they ran through the early 2000s.
1: It's amazing, and you've recuperated so much interesting work done by Sostre. And I'm wondering if you could just pull back a little bit for us, as someone who's, a historian of radical movements and radical thought in the United States, and just maybe position Sostre for us a little bit. What is his importance, and why perhaps has he been somewhat overlooked in the radical imagination or in our understanding of radical history?
0: There's many reasons why I think his ideas are so pertinent today. I mean, I think one of them is, he's not identifying as an abolitionist per se at the time in the way that we can think about it in contemporary terms, but I think it's really helpful in the sense that he is talking about abolition, but abolition of the state most often. I mean, he talks occasionally about the sort of need to eradicate prisons. But it just, I think it reminds us of the revolutionary project that abolition is, which requires an overthrow of the state as well. Another piece that I think is really, that I found very helpful in thinking about organizing today, is that he just has this dexterity in the way that he organizes of seeing everything as a possible site of struggle. So he doesn't sort of forgo aspects of engaging with the state or using the courts or using the law But he does so without legitimizing them. And I think that's a sort of nimbleness that we really need desperately today. And I think just too, like, he gives us such a model for the dynamism of struggle that, all of these sort of entry points for the people that he struggled with, they're like possible on-ramps. So, his defense committees, which ostensibly are formed, or at least the understanding of a lot of people who are coming into them are thinking like, oh, we're joining this defense committee to bring Martin home. And he makes clear how that's just a part of a worldwide liberation struggle, and that people can use these as sort of revolutionary bases, as he calls them. And I think all of those are great lessons for today. And to the second part of your question, I think there's so many different reasons why Martin's story has been somewhat marginalized in our histories. I mean, I think one of them is just the prison itself. And, we don't have that many sort of stories of people who struggled in prisons. I mean, Martin was part of such a deep tradition of people whose stories remain unknown. And those that we do have often either published memoirs or were martyred. And since he was neither, I think that's a big part of it. And another was just that he was not often writing as much as he was organizing. He was a big proponent of action and deeds and showing tangible material gains in the world to bring people into struggle. So that was an emphasis for him, even as he was a really dynamic and sometimes prolific writer. So I think those are all reasons why he's less known, but I've been really energized by just even since I f first found out about Martin, maybe a little over a decade ago, about how many more people are coming to him and his ideas.
1: Is that accurate to say that most of the work that we know of his published writing comes from those kind of communicational forms? And could you say just a little bit about his kind of body of intellectual work, him as a thinker and a writer?
0: Yeah, I'm actually sort of deep in this question right now because I'm finishing putting together a collection of his writings, which will be out with AK next May when the paperback of the biography comes out. And it's interesting because he's someone who goes through all of these different intellectual, ideological changes in his life, and yet his writing is almost entirely within, or is at least like his sort of writing that we have access to happens in this kind of 9, 10 year period where he's a political prisoner and not much prior or after. So there's almost a sense in which his written thought is kind of truncated compared to, the rest of his development. But during that period, you're right. I mean, a lot of it, at least for the book, what I found the most helpful, where he's really laying out his ideas about anarchism, for example, like there's really just one typed page that's sort of titled Some Comments on Anarchism. But it was this interesting challenge of like someone who had such an impact on the development of black anarchism and yet published very little about it per se. And so really his ideas about anarchism came through in his letters to his defense committee comrades, where he's talking about decentralizing the committees and establishing a federation of bases and the importance of propaganda of the deed and of prefiguration. And so many of his ideas are sort of embedded, as I mentioned earlier, in action, right? They're all sort of not just being laid out for a sort of nebulous mass readership, but really on a one-on-one basis with different people in his defense committees based on where their political development is. The one exception I would say to that is at several points in his life, he establishes revolutionary newspapers. So one of them is Black News. Another is Vanguard. And even though they're all very short-lived, there are these moments where he sort of pulls back from a period of, extreme activity, whether it's filing lawsuits or organizing inside or all of the above, and sort of analyzes the phase that he's leaving or the phase that he's going to. And one of the ideas that he returns to again and again is the idea of political prisoner exchanges of captive US state agents for prisoners of war like himself. And so one of the things in the collection that I'm going to publish is the sort of three iterations of his essays about political prisoner exchanges and how that develops. And I guess one of the interesting things to your question about like where his influence is that one of these three pieces is called Pilots for Panthers, which is a phrase that is taken up for Huey Newton and Bobby Seale, and you know, a sort of recurring call by the Panthers. And as far as I could tell, that's something that Sostre contributed, but is not often attributed to him. So I think there are all sorts of ways like that where his ideas were very influential on that revolutionary period, but have not really been attributed to him as much as they should.
1: How should we think about him within that longer history of the struggle of, for prisoners' rights, and how would you kind of explain his role and his positionality and his importance for people?
0: The easiest explanation for that, which is one that I think both Lorenzo and Ashanti sort of gave to me when I asked them first about Martin. They essentially said, you know, oh, Sostre was the George Jackson of the East Coast. So that was at least how he was understood by many folks who were part of revolutionary movements during that period on the East Coast. The prehistory to Attica story is really well captured in kind of the most like detailed memoir type writing that he ever published, which was The New Prisoner. And he really traces in that essay, in this kind of immediate post-Attica moment, how Attica is this 13-year struggle that started with Muslims in the Nation of Islam, like himself, in the late 50s. And I just think that's an incredible document to really, you know, I mean, it tracks along Orasami Burton's book, Tip of the Spear, of just like thinking about the long Attica revolt and how all of these things were in conversation with one another and part of deeper lineages. And yeah, I just think Martin can be seen in those terms, in terms of like the legal foundations. I mean, it's yeah, definitely no exaggeration to say that he was one of the most important, if not the most important, jailhouse lawyer. People who are jailhouse lawyers always know Sostre's cases and have cited his cases and often know him only through that first. So that's no exaggeration. I just think his thinking and the way that his ideas circulated throughout the revolutionary movements of that time and then have, you know, filtered down since then, it was something that was really lost. And so part of my impetus for writing this book was really just to remedy the intergenerational gap between talking to people from that period who all knew Martin well, like immediately knew his name, could put him in context, and folks of my generation and younger who, you know, up until the last 5 years or so may not have known of him at all.
1: That segues perfectly into something I really wanted to ask you about, which is how did you come to this project? What was your first encounter with Sostre? How did that meeting happen?
0: I mean, it was very sort of happenstance and kind of esoteric grad student stuff. I was working on my dissertation and doing research on this earlier period that we've been talking about of the Nation of Islam's organizing in prisons. And I was reading a letter which was written by an incarcerated Muslim who was being held in solitary confinement. And he was writing to Malcolm X, asking Malcolm to be an expert witness at an upcoming trial that Martin had authored, and he listed Martin X. Sostre as someone who was being held in solitary with him. And so at the time, I was just trying to find people to interview and having very little success. But I found Martin's name in the online white pages, and I wrote him a letter, and he wrote me back with this manila envelope full of primary sources of, you know, a revolutionary newsletter, The Vanguard, that I mentioned that he wrote from solitary confinement at Wallkill. And then him sitting at a daycare graduation with Sandy Shivak in the 90s. And he declined the interview and said that he was too busy, which was funny, just thinking back, because he was 90 years old at the time. And he and I corresponded a little bit back and forth, but he essentially said, you know, these documents will tell you more than I could. So that kind of just set me on the journey of figuring out then what these documents did tell me. How could I get from this revolutionary newsletter from solitary in 1972 to this daycare in the early 90s, to the history that I was already, immersed in when coming to him in the late 50s.
1: So this is something you've alluded to, which is how his work speaks to contemporary struggles. But I want to just make a space for you to expand a little bit on that. Where are the through lines that you see, and how can we be learning from Sostre in the present, and how can he help us push forward our thinking and our organizing?
0: I mean, I think the ones that I already mentioned are the big ones about the dynamism of struggle and the different on-ramps, as well as the willingness to sort of fight on multiple terrains while not legitimizing the state, sort of fighting within and around it. The other one that's, probably obvious, but I always say it because it's not always obvious to people, is that, thinking about the role of incarcerated people within revolutionary movements. I'm always amazed when there's people who identify as abolitionists but are not in community with folks in prison, or criminalized people in general. So that's just another kind of obvious lesson that Martin gives us. And then I just think, the other piece of that I sort of touched on earlier is just understanding abolition as something beyond abolishing prisons and police, but also thinking about the what they serve, which is not just capitalism, but the state, and thinking about how we can broaden abolitionist movements to have sort of that anti-authoritarian, anti-statist critique built into them.
1: There's a lot of other projects that have been occurring around Sostre's work, many of which I believe you've been involved in. Could you talk to us a little bit for our listeners about some of the present work that's going on around Sostre, whether it's the archive or the campaign around Geraldine Pointer? What else is going on out there? How can people kind of plug in and be a part of learning and recuperating Sostre's history and importance for contemporary movements?
0: Yeah, I'm sure this is a partial list, but the ones that I'm most aware of or have been involved in, one of them, certainly if folks want to check out, the Martin Sostre Institute. That was something that William C. Anderson and I, along with at sort of Lorenzo Kimball Irvin's urging, established a few years ago to just make Martin's work better known and make it more available. A group of comrades and I have been working to finalize a 7-part curriculum, so that I'm hoping in the next year will be finished. That's something that's been a multi-year project. Again, just finding ways for people to kind of tap into these intellectual legacies. The campaign that you mentioned is incredible and thriving. So this is a Martin Sostre had a co-defendant, Geraldine Pointer, who wound up serving over 2 years in prison and lost custody of her 5 children. And the Pointer family, along with Sostre's family, filed a legal, it's sort of more of an administrative case, really, through the DA's office in Erie County to have their records expunged. And so that's an ongoing campaign to exonerate Geraldine and Martin, but it's really expanded in beautiful ways beyond that to reclaiming the space at 1412 Jefferson. So there's now a community garden there, and a bulletin board and a free radical library. Shout out to James, who's just been doing incredible organizing there on the ground. And then James, along with Dr. Tiana Wilson, have put together a Freedom School, which just finished up its first summer program there in Buffalo, of a Freedom School for young folks in Buffalo. And then, some things that are less sort of obviously linked to Martin's legacy, but certainly that I'm involved in, that grew out of my thinking around defense campaigns. I've been working on this campaign to free the Mississippi Five, which is now a bit of a misnomer. We actually have 6 women that we're supporting who were sentenced to life with the possibility of parole after 10 years, but have been all held for over 35 years and denied up to 50 times collectively. So folks can find out about that campaign just by Googling Free the Mississippi Five as well. And that's something that, for me at least, was very informed by Martin's own defense committees.
1: Wonderful. Garrett, thank you for this amazing book, and thank you so much for joining us today on Kiteline.
0: Yeah, thanks for the invite.
2: For this episode, we included music by Buffalo legends Dyke and the Blazers, who released Funky Broadway in 1967, the year of the Buffalo Uprising and Sostre's arrest. This has been Kiteline. 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
1: 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It is now time for the Harukana Show. 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Today we will speak in Japanese as we connect the US Japan through radio and stream. We hope through our show you will discover various aspects of society and culture in the daily lives. You can also enjoy the music and sounds we bring. こんばんは、こんにちは、おはようございます。はるかなショーの時間です。はるかなショーはアメリカ・イリノイ州のアーバナ市内のコミュニティラジオ WRFU からお届けしていますが、ただいまの収録は日本時間で5月6日、まだ6日で大丈夫ですね。6日水曜日の深夜、もうすぐ5月7日木曜日になります。ということで、リュウタさん、こんばんは。
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We will see you next Friday at the same time. Have a good weekend. See you then. Bye bye.

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1: 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It's an open forum. An open forum of the Urbana-Champaign community. And the views expressed are those of the speakers. Not intended to represent WRFU or UCIMC. Oh, come on over to the Earth Church. I'm Reverend Billy. Yeah, it was pre-recorded, but I remember when we recorded it, it was so live. Things are living inside Earth Riot Radio. It's a riot for the Earth. We're working for the Earth. We're defending the Earth. Oh, I remember Mother Earth got us shouting, Earth-a-loo!
2: 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Let's start working together.
3: The business is doing very similarly to what it was when you had 10 humans.
4: If I had two more great humans that wanted to join, don't get me wrong, I would hire them tomorrow. But I'm not going to hire someone that after their third month in the job doesn't know what Saster does. I just can't do that. AI is replacing the jobs people don't want to do today, and it is displacing the mid-pack and the mediocre.
5: But it turns out ChatGPT won't stop until it gets what it wants. And after solving these problems, it was able to message 20 sellers, secure 9, and sell 3 items. That's how we ended the day with a profit of $145 in only 24 hours. Which sounds like not a lot, but at this rate, we will make $4,000 a month.
6: Get rich with these 5 AI business ideas. If you're new to my stuff, I'm Dan Martell. I'm a technology entrepreneur. I've invested in a dozen AI companies. I coach about 50 plus, and I've helped many of my friends build AI business models. And what I wanted to do is extract the 5 big categories that you need to consider to make millions of dollars in AI today.

Hello and welcome. This is Reverend Billy at Earth Riot Radio. And this is a production of the Stop Shopping Church here in New York. A lot of you know how our choir feels, how when a song, you have a song coming up just in a few minutes. I've been around the edges of the process of watching the Stop Shopping Choir work its magic. There's an ethereal soul force to it. And people listening there, they stand up and walk around and they dance and they are relieved of something, of their personal history, of their idea of time and space.